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1: We greet our friends everywhere with Chapter 11 of Thunder in the Heather, the story of John Knox. 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

0: Marjorie, if I hadn't have seen it with my own eyes, I wouldn't have believed it.
1: After so much fear and bloodshed in England, Scotland is like a new world.
0: And so it is with me. I can hardly believe it. Such leniency to Protestantism, even though the regent is a Catholic.
1: And the young folks so ready for fresh ideas.
0: Aye, and the refugees from England preaching everywhere.
1: To think we wondered what might happen to us if we were married in Scotland.
0: Marjorie, I begin to believe that Satan may be overthrown yet in this dear land.
1: Please, God.
0: I can hardly believe the change. But then, I suppose John Knox has changed as well.
1: You mean being married?
0: I mean in what I feel burning to preach. I spent too long shouting about the old corruptions of the Kirk. Nobody could dispute with me on the truth of what I said, but I did not give the people anything positive to hang on to. I taught them what was wrong, but not what was right.
1: The Kirk and Berwick found no fault with your preaching, John.
0: Ah, wife, the days of waiting and exile are over for me. The times are ready for the sound of the trumpet and the thrust of the sword of God.

0: is not enough, my Scottish brethren, to boycott the sacraments of the Mass. You must put something in their place, not just a substitute for want of something better, but the real thing.
1: Amen. Amen. That's what we need.
0: God does not give you the precious gift of election, does not make you his chosen servants, just so you may register your complaints against corruption. Have not even the abbots and friars protested for centuries against the evil of the Kirk? Your calling, brethren, is to nothing less than the restoration of the true church of Jesus Christ. The true church must be firmly and fully established in Scotland. In Scotland, Jesus Christ must be lifted up as head of his Kirk. And he will draw all men unto himself. It is obedience to Jesus Christ and to him alone that every man is called to. May we all make our election sure.
2: Mr. Knox!
0: Who is calling?
2: Here, Mr. Knox! He sees us, Cunningham.
0: Did you want to speak with me?
2: Sir, I am Peter Clyde, Earl of Moray. This is Alexander Cunningham, Earl of Glencairn.
0: I'm happy you were here to hear the preaching.
3: It was a great pleasure to listen to your preaching, Mr. Knox.
2: You're staying in Montrose for a few days, are you not, Mr. Knox?
0: I am, with Mr. John Erskine.
2: Perhaps we might walk along with you.
0: You may.
3: You've had great success in your public preaching since your return to Scotland, Mr. Knox.
0: Aye, God is opening the hearts of the people.
2: Just so. The cause of reform in Scotland is growing rapidly.
3: You have done more to strengthen the Protestant party in our government than we've been able to do for years.
0: Aye. I'm not a man to be getting mixed up in politics, gentlemen. God has called me to preach the gospel. I trust that from its propagation, corruption and greed will diminish in Scotland, with even those in authority submitting themselves to the yoke of Christ. Amen. But that is not to me I'm called to preach.
2: We didn't want to ask for your help, Mr. Knox. We come to offer ours.
0: And what kind of help are you offering me?
2: Oh, it has come to our attention that the Regent of Scotland has heard of your activities and feels you are too influential in Scotland to be permitted to preach freely.
0: I have no fear of a lady's tongue.
2: All the same, so many Scots have left off going to Mass and paying tithes to the church that her bishops are alarmed. Demand that she put a stop to you.
0: Let her fancy French bishops demand all they like. The day will come when they leave this land with nothing to their names.
2: That may be so, Mr. Knox. We pray God to speed the time. But you're going to be summoned to appear before the bishops at the Church of the Black Friars in Edinburgh.
0: Does this mean I'm to be tried for heresy?
2: We didn't know. It is possible that once you appear in Edinburgh, you'll be arrested.
3: That is, if you go alone.
2: Many of the most powerful nobles in Scotland support you, Mr. Knox. We are among that group, which would like to accompany you into Edinburgh.
3: When the court bishops learn that you're come with a company of nobles, ready to protect you, they'll think carefully before they lay hands on you.
0: And when am I to go to Edinburgh?
2: You will receive a royal summons by tomorrow, directing you to appear in church on the 15th of May.
0: Well, then, I must make preparations for our journey. And I thank you, Earl Moray and Earl Glencairn, for your warning and your help.

0: We must have frightened the bishops out of their wits.
1: Aye, that we did, with him sending out a messenger to meet us, saying it was not necessary to enter the gates of Edinburgh.
2: Well, if they are alarmed at our approach, it must have terrified them to see our company riding through the streets of the city.
1: Aye.
0: And the crowds that gather to hear you preach, Mr. Knox. There's a great audience of Scots.
2: Aye. You know, it may have been the Queen Regent herself that changed the order.
0: That's true. It is common knowledge. She does not like the interference of the bishops in her realm.
2: She is trying hard enough to make the crown secure for her young daughter, the Queen Mary.
0: Who it is rumored is about to marry the Prince Royal of France and return to Scotland to rule.
2: That will be a black day for Scotland if she marries a Frenchman.
0: I hardly think she will. The Scots hate the French. It would be a poor way of starting off as Queen of the Scots.
2: But the more I think of it, the more I feel that it wasn't the bishops that called the truce. It must have been the Queen Mother.
1: I cannot see it makes a mighty difference.
2: Oh, but it does. If she is against her bishops, this would be the right time for you to write her a letter, Mr. Knox.
1: And why should I have dealings with that daughter of Rome?
2: Because she wants to affirm the authority of the crown and bring peace in Scotland so that her daughter may be legally declared the queen. You could let her know that as long as she supports the Roman Church, which all Scotland hates, there'll be no peace in this land.
1: I know the haughty ways of queens and women.
0: But she might listen to you, Mr. Knox. She knows that you have the ear of the people.
1: Well, I've written enough letters in my life. I suppose one more will not make a difference.
0: And I have a feeling it will have a good effect.

0: Oh, but this is a wonder. I have not laughed so well in weeks.
1: What is it that amuses you, madame?
0: Your archbishop, read a satire.
1: What is it?
0: It is a letter from one of my loyal subjects, Jean Knox, the heretic preacher. He suggests that it is my solemn duty to overthrow the Roman Catholic Church in Scotland. Oh, dear. You should never have cancelled his summons to Blackfriar. I should have been so well entertained.
1: Can it really be a jest?
0: Read it aloud.
1: It may appear superficial and foolish that I, a man of base estate, should admonish a princess. And I doubt not that the rumors that have come to your ears of me have been such that if all reports were true, I would be unworthy to live on the earth. Yet by the grace of our Lord Jesus Christ, I am called to preach reform in the realm of Scotland, even as your grace also seeks reformation. But it is vain, madame, to crave reformation where there is only corruption. It is for you to cleanse this land of corruption and establish the true reform and religion of Jesus Christ so that all may live in safety and peace.
0: Well, now, was there ever a ruler that had such subjects as I in this strange land?
1: It does not seem so funny to me, madame. Perhaps this man should be silenced. Oh,
0: let him preach his head off if he wants. It is nothing to me.
1: But perhaps he will be an increasing disturbance in the land.
0: You would like to get rid of him, wouldn't you? It must make you squirm to hear the things he says about the very bad things in the church.
1: Madame, I am your spiritual advisor. I must direct you to take care. The sins of the tongue, madame, often seem insignificant, yet they are of the greatest import.
0: You must remind my subject, Mr. Knox, of this.
1: You are a wise ruler, madame. I have no fear that you cannot easily cope with this strange man. But it will not be long before the young Mary sails from France to claim her throne. She is a young girl, used to the gentle ways of the French court. It is for her I suggest that we remove this man's disturbance. Surely she will find his rough ways distressing.
0: By the time my daughter arrives in Scotland, Mr. Knox will be a forgotten man. And to do him any harm or to restrain him now would set up such an uproar in Edinburgh, I cannot think we would have quiet for years to come.

0: does seem surprising to have no word at all of the Queen Regent reading your letter, John.
1: I know. Yet I know that she received it. The Earl of Glencairn delivered it in person.
0: Perhaps she's planning a reform and is awaiting for the proper opportunity to ask your help.
1: No, I didn't think that. But I did expect to hear some word of it.
0: You're not eating your supper, John.
1: I canna. There's so much on my mind.
0: What?
1: Are the nobles in Scotland? I could not take my sleep at night if I had their thoughts in my head.
0: I didn't know what you mean.
1: Murder and plots against the life of the Queen Regent. Plans to overthrow the government.
0: Oh.
1: And half of them far more interested in their own little pieces of this kingdom than in the kingdom of God. Yet they profess the reformed faith.
0: Oh, John, I wish they were not your friends. There are treason endangers your life.
1: Oh, that's not what lies heavy upon my heart. The nobles didn't understand the root of the matter. The time is not right to strike. Overthrow now would only mean confusion in Scotland. There is no man strong enough to lead the whole land, and our rightful queen is only that young girl in France.
0: And if the Queen Regent were murdered, France would invade. John, you've told me that so often. Why didn't you tell them?
1: I'm not the man to preach politics to the highborn.
0: Oh, dear.
2: Good evening, Mrs. Knox. Is a Mr. Knox at home?
0: Yes.
1: Come in, Peter Clyde.
2: John, wonderful news for us. Bloody Mary of England has died. The persecutions are over.
0: Oh, thank God.
2: And she dies childless. Elizabeth, her young half-sister, is to be proclaimed queen.
1: Another woman?
2: John, Elizabeth of England follows her father, Henry VIII. She is a Protestant queen.

And so we conclude Chapter 11 of Thunder in the Heather, the story of John Knox. This has been another in the series, Stories of Great Christians, and is produced in the radio studios of the Moody Bible Institute of Chicago.

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1: In a time filled with confusion, ideas, and misleading voices, finding clarity and understanding can feel overwhelming. As it says in John 8:32, "Ye shall know the truth, and the truth shall set you free." That's why it's important to pursue God's truth in all areas of our lives, trusting that it will guide us into the right direction.
2: We are in a battle for our souls. The Word of God is our intelligent source on how to prepare for the battle the enemy has waged against us.
1: Welcome back to Praying For You with Evangelist Oliver Areza. We're glad to have you with us today. It's Oliver's heart's desire that you may know the Lord Jesus Christ as your personal Savior. Live in the fullness of His salvation and walk daily in His victory. Let's follow God's purpose and make a difference today.
2: Greetings to you in the precious name of the Lord Jesus Christ. From Him all blessings flow. What an honor to have you tuning in today. Well, we're going to go back to talking about last week's message. We kind of laid out the groundwork, the foundation for the message from Ephesians chapter number 6. Last week, we talked about that we're to be strong in the Lord and the power of His might, and we're to put on the whole armor of God. And the reason why is that we face an enemy. The devil, our arch enemy, the hater of our souls, has it in for us. And the Bible says, "The thief cometh but for to steal, to kill, and to destroy. But Jesus came to give us life, and to give us life more abundantly." So, man, as we look around this world today, we look at all that's happening. There's so much deception. There's so much heartbreak. There's so many splintering issues that families are facing today. And it seems to me to be very, very evident that we are in a spiritual battle. Now, folks, you need to understand this, and I know a lot of what I talk about on the radio and in my personal preaching is a warning, but you need to understand that the Bible warns us of false prophets, okay? Not everyone that is toting a Bible is of God. And people take the Bible and manipulate the Bible. As a matter of fact, the Apostle Paul said, "If any other person preaches any other gospel than the gospel that I preached unto you, let him be accursed." So already in Paul's day, there was another gospel being proclaimed, another gospel being preached. You see, salvation is by grace through faith. Salvation is only through the gospel. And the gospel is the death and the burial and the resurrection of Jesus Christ. The Bible says, "For I am not ashamed of the gospel of Christ, for it is the power of God unto salvation to everyone that believeth, to the Jew first and also to the Greek." So you see, baptism is not a part of the gospel. Am I preaching against baptism? No, I'm not preaching against baptism. Is church attendance important? Yes, it's important. Is it important enough for you to take you to heaven? No. You see, listen, the gospel is the death, burial, and resurrection of Jesus Christ, and that is the power of God unto salvation. Don't add works or any other of man's things attached to it that really it perverts the gospel. The pure gospel is the death, burial, and resurrection of Jesus Christ, and you putting your faith in the gospel for the forgiveness of your sin and the saving of your soul with real, true heart belief. That is what brings salvation. For with the heart man believeth unto righteousness, and with the mouth confession is made unto salvation. So we got to understand that there is a false gospel that is being preached. and there are false prophets that are preaching and declaring, and you have the only way really that you can know is get in your Bible and read what the Bible says. I mean, go through the book of Romans. Romans is the treatise on justification by grace through faith, apart from works, lest any man should boast. So, you got to understand that, okay? And we have to realize that we do face a real enemy, and he is working against us. He tries to thwart the plan of God. Now, I'm going to go to my Bible. I'm going to read to you our text passage again. And I'm looking at Ephesians chapter number 6 and verse number 11. I love the way I'm going to actually go to verse number 10. And Paul begins, the paragraph begins with these words, "Finally, my brethren, be strong in the Lord and in the power of his might." You see, me and you, we're weaklings compared to the devil. Listen, the world, the flesh, and the devil, they have a way of beating us up and tearing us apart and wounding us. So we've got to find strength in the Lord. And then in verse 11 he says, "Put on the whole armor of God, that ye may be able to stand against the wiles of the devil." We're going to talk about the armor of God. I don't know if it's going to be this week or next week, depending on how far we go. All right, the whole armor of God. Why? "That ye may be able to stand against the wiles of the devil," the tricks, the schemes, the stratagems of the devil. And then he says another warning, "For we wrestle not against flesh and blood." You're not my enemy. I'm not your enemy. All right? The one that we war against is not flesh and blood, but it's against principalities and powers, against the rulers of the darkness of this world, against spiritual wickedness in high places. And then he says, "Wherefore, because of these things that you face, take unto you the whole armor of God, that ye may be able to withstand in the evil day, and having done all to stand." And then verse number 14, he talks about the armor of God. "Stand therefore, having your loins girt about with truth." So the very first piece of the armor that a soldier would strap on was the girt. And the reason why the girdle was so important was because every piece of armor connected to it. All right? Now that is symbolical. You see, when you girt your loins with truth, and by the way, your loins, that area of your body, is the strongest part of your body. That's the top of your thighs, your loins. And truth is the strongest thing that we have. Girt your loins about with truth. Truth is the strongest thing that we have. "Ye shall know the truth, and the truth shall set you free." But you have to know the truth. What is the truth? "Thy word is truth," the word of God tells us, Jesus tells us. Jesus said, "I am the way, the truth, and the life. No man cometh unto the Father but by me." There's only one way to God the Father, and that's through the Lord Jesus Christ. Girt your loins with truth, and then having on the breastplate of righteousness. That means that we put on the righteousness of Christ, the imputed righteousness of Christ. You see, when the Lord Jesus died on the cross, he vicariously died for my sins. When I put my faith and trust in Jesus for the forgiveness of my sins, his righteousness is imparted to me because my sin was imparted to him. He paid the sin debt, and then he rose from the grave, defeated sin, death, hell, and the grave. Amen. And then not only is that breastplate of righteousness, imputed righteousness, but it's me and you living righteousness, living righteous lives, being honest. Now, if this has nothing to do with their salvation, this is having having an armor to withstand the evil day and the wiles of the devil. And by the way, the breastplate of righteousness, the breastplate attached to the front of the girdle, the girt, you know, truth, and it covered your chest, flipped over your shoulders, covered your back, and then it clasped, it connected to the back part of the girt there, your loins girt with truth. Every piece of the armor connects to truth. Amen. That's why truth is the strongest thing that we have. Breastplate of righteousness. And then he says, and your feet shod at the preparation of the gospel of peace. I've heard it said before, and I've experienced it, you know, with some of the activities that I've been involved in. But a man is only as useful as his feet. If a man has got bad feet, then he can't march. He can't hike. He can't work. I mean, how many men have been denied in the military because they have flat feet. They can't march. And so, goodness gracious, he says here, you better protect your feet with the preparation of the gospel of peace. Amen. That means we're to strap on our soul-winning boots. And every day, everywhere we go, everywhere we walk, everywhere, we are to be ambassadors for the Lord Jesus Christ, telling people about the Lord, passing out gospel tracts. And again, listen, I've got a good supply of gospel tracts right here at the radio station. And if you'll listen to the announcer, he'll give the address on how you can contact me. I will be glad to send you a sample packet of the gospel tracts that we publish here for your use. And I'll give them to you free of charge to start out with. So give us a call. Pay attention to the end of this broadcast. So strap on your soul-winning boots and your feet shod with the preparation of the gospel of peace. And then he says, above all, taking the shield of faith. You see, in this shield that he's referring to here, it wasn't just like a 18-inch shield or a 24-inch shield. I mean, this was the kind of a shield that a soldier could lay on the ground and hide behind it, and his entire body would be covered. Taking the shield of faith. Friend, the Bible says, without faith it is impossible to please him. For he that cometh to God must believe that he is, and that he is the rewarder of them that diligently seek him. Above all, taking the shield of faith. All right? That means when you leave the house to go to work, when you're in your house doing work, when you're about your daily chores, you pick up the shield of faith, wherewith ye shall be able to quench all the fiery darts of the wicked. What kind of darts is he going to toss at you? Well, the lust of the flesh, the lust of the eyes, and the pride of life, just like he tried to tempt Jesus with there in Luke chapter number 4. All right, the lust of the flesh, the lust of the eyes, and the pride of life. I mean, he'll hurl all kinds of darts at you. Lose your temper because of this. Say this to that person and lose your testimony. Act this way and lose your testimony. Gaze at that and fill your heart with lust. And by the way, lust is just not a sexual thing, but it's money, lusting after money, lusting after worldly goods, lusting after things. They're like idols to us. All right, so we got to take the shield of faith, wherewith we shall be able to quench all the fiery darts of the wicked. I'm telling you, he is going to hurl them at you, dear sir. And ma'am, he's going to hurl them at you. And he's going to hurl them at your teenagers, your teenage sons and your teenage daughters. Do you think just because they have a Christian mom or dad or go to church that he's going to say, oh, they go to church, I better back off on them? Don't be so foolish to believe that. That's why you've got to be wary. You have to understand these battles that we face today. The weapons of our warfare are not carnal, but mighty through God to the pulling down of strongholds. Take the helmet of salvation and the sword of the Spirit, which is the Word of God. And then notice what the next piece of armor is in verse 18. praying always with all prayer and supplication in the Spirit, and watching thereunto with all perseverance and supplication for all saints. Isn't that wonderful? Prayer, I believe, is a part of this weapon. We need to be praying for each other. The name of this broadcast is Praying for You Broadcast with Evangelist Oliver Areza. And at the end of this broadcast, I'm going to pray. I'm going to pray for everybody that's listening to this program, that God would lead them and strengthen them and help them to put on the armor of God and to withstand the wiles of the devil and the fiery darts of the devil. They'll be able to lift up the shield of faith, and it'll deflect those fiery darts of doubt and confusion and lust and envy and anger and doubt that he will hurl at us through the days. Now, we're going to talk about the schemes, the stratagems, all right? The stratagems, we're going to look at those here today. And I'm not sure how far we're going to go, but we're going to look. First of all, I want you to think with me about the word instigation. We're talking about the tactics, the stratagems, the schemes of the devil. The Bible says, put on the whole armor of God, that you may be able to stand against the wiles of the devil. That word wiles, it means stratagems and snares and traps. And, I remember reading about what's called, a pungi trap. And they were used back in the Vietnam with the Viet Cong. And they dug pits in the ground, and then down at the bottom of those pits were sharpened bamboo stakes, and the stakes were sometimes coated with all kinds of contaminants to increase the risk of infection. And then the pit would be covered with leaves and vegetation so that it appeared to be ordinary ground. And a soldier could step on what looked like solid ground and suddenly would fall into this pungi pit, suffering severe puncture wounds from these sharp, pointed bamboo spikes. And what made the traps so frightening was that it didn't necessarily kill the victim instantly, but it could leave a soldier badly wounded and terrified and unable to continue, creating another problem for the entire unit, because rescuing the wounded soldier could expose additional soldiers to danger. And folks, we face the schemes and the wiles of the devil. And what I'm doing, I'm relating this to the book if you're able to. I know we're coming to the end of this broadcast, but I want you to see it. John chapter number 13 and verse number 2. If you're able to grab a hold of an old-timey King James Bible, look with me, James chapter 13 and verse number 2. And I want you to see how the devil uses instigation. He instigates, all right? He puts people against each other. He causes these divisions. And the Bible says, and the supper being ended, the devil having now put into the heart of Judas Iscariot, Simon's son, to betray him. Now, do you see that there, what the devil did? Look at verse number 27. Skip down to verse number 27, and I want to read the verse to you, what it says here. Look at verse 27. And after the sop, Satan entered into him. Then said Jesus unto him, that thou doest, do quickly. Oh, listen, the devil instigated this whole denial, this betrayal of Jesus Christ, because he is an instigator. We're going to have to leave it at this point. Make sure and be back with us next week. Be encouraged, friends, and remember, someone's praying for you.
1: Thanks for being with us today as we come to a close of the message. If you'd like to connect with Evangelist Oliver Areza, you can text him directly, 304 304-873-6755. That's 304-873-6755. For more information about his ministry, be sure to visit OliverAreza.com. And don't forget to follow him on X, Getter, and True Social with E.O. Areza.
2: Father, I come to you in the precious name of Jesus. And Father, I pray for every precious soul that's listening today. If they're not saved, you'd help them to come to salvation. And Lord, you'd help each of us to be strong in the Lord and the power of his might, and to withstand the wiles and schemes and tricks of the devil and be victorious. Save the lost, reclaim the backslider, in Jesus' name. Amen.

The Bible says in Romans chapter 3 and verse 23, "For all have sinned and come short of the glory of God." If you have not already accepted Christ as your Savior, you come under the judgment of sin. Since you could never be righteous enough or good enough to satisfy a holy God, it is obvious that you cannot save yourself by your own good works. But there is a way for you to have your sins removed and become a child of God. 1 Timothy chapter 1, verse 15 said, "This is a faithful saying and worthy of all acceptation, that Christ Jesus came into the world to save sinners, of whom I am chief," Paul said. In order to become a child of God and appropriate his finished work on Calvary to your own poor soul, you must simply acknowledge that you are a sinner, repent by turning away from sin and turning to God, surrendering to Him as Lord and Master, and then use the faith that God has already given you to believe that God will do what He said He would do. He said in John 1:12, "As many as received Him, to them gave He the power to become the sons of God, even to them that believe on His name." Remember, it is God who promises that if you will receive Him and believe Him, you will become a child of God. It is faith that does the saving, not prayer. However, if you have just received Him and believe that He will keep His word, why not bow your head right now and thank Him for saving you and making you His child?

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1: Hello, I'm Pastor Joe Grimaldi, pastor of the First Baptist Church of Kenmore, Ohio. You're listening to the Sowing the Seed broadcast with former pastor Rick Fox. Brother Fox went home to be with the Lord in February of 2013. 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

you're having a good day, and I want to welcome you to the Sowing the Seed broadcast, a ministry of the First Baptist Church of Kenmore in Akron, Ohio. This broadcast is dedicated to sharing the gospel of our Lord Jesus Christ, the fact that Jesus died for our sins and rose for our justification. You know, I believe that a person's salvation is the most important thing in the world. And no matter what a person does in life, or no matter how much they might accomplish in life, it's all going to be for naught if they die and have not secured eternal life. You know, death is the greatest problem that mankind faces, and it can only be cured by life. Well, the Bible tells us that Jesus is the life. In John chapter 14 and verse 6, the Bible says, Jesus saith unto him, I am the way, the truth, and the life. No man cometh unto the Father but by me. So on this broadcast, I'll do my best to point folks to the way, the truth, and the life, which is the Lord Jesus Christ. Now let me thank you for listening in today, and I hope that this broadcast, as you listen to it, is a blessing to you. I want to speak to you on the subject, a good man lost, a bad man saved. In Luke chapter 18, reading in verse 9, the Bible says, And he spake this parable unto certain which trusted in themselves, that they were righteous and despised others. Two men went up to the temple to pray, the one a Pharisee, the other a publican. The Pharisee stood and prayed thus with himself, God, I thank thee that I am not as other men are, extortioners, unjust, adulterers, or even as this publican. I fast twice a week. I give tithes of all that I possess. And the publican, standing afar off, would not lift up so much as his eyes into heaven, but smote upon his breast, saying, God, be merciful to me, a sinner. I tell you, this man went down to his house justified rather than the other. For every one that exalteth himself shall be abased, but he that humbleth himself shall be exalted. In this story, the Pharisee had demanded of Jesus, back in chapter 17 and verse 20, when the kingdom of God would come. And this started Jesus giving parables to the Pharisees and to his disciples. We're told in the parable that there was a publican and there was a Pharisee. And the occasion for this parable he gives us, he says, And he spake this parable unto certain which trusted in themselves, that they were righteous and despised others. There were some people there, they trusted in their self, in their own goodness, and they actually looked down on others, despising them, and that's the reason that he gave the parable. Now, one was righteous. The word righteous means doing what's right. They trusted in themselves and despised others, the Bible said. You know, self-righteousness is a sin that God hates. The self-righteous person has no room of penitence or mercy with God. They do not believe that they need to be saved. You hear them say things like, I don't do anyone wrong, or I treat my neighbor as myself, when in truth they despise others, thinking that they're better. This Pharisee thought that he was better than the publican. Now, what I want to do this morning, I want to take a look at each of these people and the kind of people they were, and see if we can find out how to be justified with God. The Pharisee really was a good man. The word Pharisee actually means the separated ones. When you talk about Pharisees, you're talking about people that were totally separated from the world and unto God. These people were very prominent in society, in Judaism, and they lived by the highest moral standards. The Apostle Paul was one that was a Pharisee before he got saved. In Acts 22:3, the Bible says, And I am verily a man which am a Jew, born in Tarsus, a city of Cilicia, yet brought up in the city at the feet of Gamaliel, and taught according to the perfect manner of the law of the fathers, and was zealous toward God, as ye are all are this day. So the Apostle Paul says, you know, I was a Pharisee. I was the kind of guy that lived my life very strictly by the Bible and went by the Bible in all things. Now, Jesus did not deny anything that this Pharisee said. And when you look at this good man, you see some things about him. First of all, we see that he went up to the temple to pray. He was not like the fool who said in his heart, there is no God. Nor was he like the soldier who never prays until he's in a foxhole. Nor was he like the atheist who does not believe in prayer. This man was a praying man. He believed in God. He really was a good man. And then we see that he was not an extortioner.
He was not snatching away things from people unjustly. He was not a criminal. He was not deceiving people. No doubt he had in mind this old publican when he said, I'm not an extortioner in the parable, because the publican was a tax collector. They were known for snatching away from people, from stealing from them. And then we're told that he was not unjust. The word used here is a general term meaning wicked or unrighteous. He was classed among the honest people, not the thieves. He was one that when you'd think of him, he was law-abiding. He wasn't a criminal. He was a good citizen. He was not a bad citizen. I mean, this Pharisee really was a good man. If you and I were to look at him today, we'd say, well, I can't find any fault in him for sure, because outwardly he was everything that he was supposed to be. We're told that he was not an idolater. He revered his home. He kept his marriage vows. His wife safely trusted in his integrity. I mean, this guy said, I'm not an immoral guy. Boy, you know, today we have so many people that live immoral in our country today. But the Pharisee was not like that at all. I thank God for people who believe in their vows and keep their vows. We ought to do that. Well, that's the way this guy did. And he had a sincere zeal for religious things. I mean, the Bible tells us this man was a church-going man. He went up to the temple. The Bible tells us that this was a praying man. Not only did he pray, but the Bible tells us that he was a fasting man. He fasted twice a week. That means he gave up all earthly appetites to give himself to God twice a week. And then he tithed 10% of all of his increase. Well, I've met a lot of people down through the years that want to act like they're some righteous person, but boy, when you get around to the tithe, they don't want to give that 10% of their increase to God. They find every way in the world to reason amongst themselves so that they don't have to give that 10%, but not this guy. I mean, he tithed of all things, even down to the spices that he received. He would give one-tenth of that to God. This man was a good man. He was a religious man, a man who acknowledged God and lived as best as he could according to what the Bible told him to do. But Jesus reveals to us that this man, though very good, was lost. Now, I want you to notice something about the good man. His righteousness was outward and not inward. In Matthew chapter 23 and verse 27, where Jesus, in my opinion, is really levels the Pharisees and the self-righteous people, he says this in verse 27. He says, "Woe unto you, scribes and Pharisees and hypocrites, for ye are like unto whited sepulchres, which indeed appear beautiful outward, but are inward full of dead men's bones and of all uncleanness." You see, to have an outward righteousness will not do us any good when it comes to heaven. Our righteousness must be much, much deeper than just our skin. It must be deeper than just an outward righteousness. In Titus 3:5, the Bible tells us, "Not by works of righteousness which we have done, but according to God's mercy hath he saved us, by the washing of regeneration, and by the renewing of the Holy Ghost." You know, it's not possible for you and I to live good enough to go to heaven. And let me say this. Sometimes you understand, I'm talking about salvation now. And sometimes people listening to me would say, well, he doesn't believe we ought to live for God. Oh, no, friend. I believe in separation from the world. I believe in having standards. I believe that women ought to dress like women and men ought to dress like men. I believe that we ought to have a walk that's to the outward man that looks at us. He ought to see us as godly people. I believe in that. But I do not believe, and of course the Bible teaches, that we don't get to heaven by how good we live. We live good because we are saved, not to be saved. In Ephesians chapter 2, verses 8 and 9, the Bible says, "For by grace are you saved through faith, and that not of yourselves. It's a gift of God, not of works, lest any man should boast." You and I do not get our sins forgiven. We are not justified by how good we live. I stress that, I guess, because I come from the mountains, and down in the mountains, I was taught that good little boys go to heaven and bad little boys go to hell. Well, what I found out was we're all bad little boys. There's none of us that does good. There's none of us that lives good enough for God to say, "Why don't you come on into my kingdom?" That's why Jesus Christ had to go to the cross and die. We put our faith in him, and he forgives our sin and frees us so that we can live for him. Listen, living a good life has never gotten anyone to heaven. Some folks say, well, you got to live it to be saved.
Now, when they say that, I'm convinced that they don't even know what they're saying. Do you know how many statutes there are in the Word of God that God tells us to keep? And get this one. If we do not do what God tells us to do, we're disobedient. Well, disobedience is sin. And if we do what He tells us not to do, we've sinned. Because disobedience is sin. So that means if I don't obey all the thou shalt nots in the Bible, I'm a sinner. And if I do not obey all the thou shalts in the Bible, I'm still a sinner. I know a lot of folks that says, I don't do anything wrong, but what do you do that's good? Do you tithe? Do you give 10% of all of your increase? I hope you do. So they're saying that you have to keep every commandment and statute in the Bible in order to go to heaven. But listen to what God says in Galatians 2:21. I do not frustrate the grace of God, for if righteousness come by the deeds of the law, then Christ is dead in vain. God's saying that if you could live good enough to go to heaven, He would not have had to send His Son to this earth to die for our sins. This Pharisee, his whole problem, he was a good man, but his problem was he wasn't born again. In John chapter 3 and verse 3, the Bible says, Jesus answered and said unto him, Verily, verily, I say unto thee, except a man be born again, he cannot see the kingdom of God. Now, he said this to Nicodemus, who was a rabbi, a ruler of the Jews. And he said to him, You got to be born again, Nicodemus. You can't get to heaven just by keeping the law. You hear me this morning, you good moral man or good moral woman. You have to be born again to have your sins forgiven. Now, I'm glad that you live good, and I'm glad that you're a moral person. I think that every person ought to be, and I certainly try to be, but I understand this morning that I'm not going to heaven because I go to church, and I'm not going to heaven because I give to the poor, and I'm not going to heaven because I go soul winning and tell people about Christ, and I'm not going to heaven because I give time preaching on the radio and trying to convince people to turn to Christ and trust Him. I'm going to heaven because I've put my faith in Jesus Christ and Him only for my salvation. If I get to heaven, I know that Jesus is the one that'll get me there. And He says to this Pharisee, you've got to be born again. You know, just as you were born naturally into your family, you must be born spiritually into the family of God. Your good moral life won't place you into the family. You have to be born into it. This Pharisee was really a sinner just like everyone else. In Romans chapter 3, verse 10, the Bible tells us, As it is written, there's none righteous, no, not one. There's none that understandeth. There's none that seeketh after God. They are all gone out of the way. They are together, become unprofitable. There's none that doeth good, no, not one. Now, that doesn't leave anybody out, does it? That doesn't leave me out. That doesn't leave you out. The truth is, we're all sinners. And down in Romans 3:22, and the first part of the verse, it says, There is no difference. And then in verse 23, it says, For all have sinned and come short of the glory of God. You know, in fact, when you take our righteousness and compare it to God's righteousness, it looks like filthy rags. In Isaiah 64:6, the Bible says, "But we are all as an unclean thing, and all our righteousness are as filthy rags, and we all do fade as a leaf, and our iniquities, like the wind, have taken us away." Get that? All our righteousness is as filthy rags. Now, I've been told that those rags was talking about the rags they would hang on the common post for lepers to wipe the corruption of their leprosy on. It was a very filthy rag. If they had anything oozing out of those sores that was all over their body, they would wipe it on this rag. God said that our righteousness is like that filthy rag. When you compare your righteousness to the perfect righteousness of God, I can assure you that you'll come up short. Now, no matter how you appear before men, you might be a good father or a good mother, you may be a good citizen, you may be a good moral person, but God sees you as a sinner. And if you think this morning that you're okay with God because you live a good moral life, you'd better heed the teaching of this parable. How sad that many people will die someday and meet God unprepared. I'm talking about good people.
People that have spent their life trying to help others and trying to do good, but they've never received Jesus Christ as their personal Savior. You say God wouldn't send someone to hell that's lived for Him. Well, let me read you a passage of Scripture in Matthew chapter 7, and starting in verse 21. He said, "Not everyone that saith unto me, Lord, Lord, shall enter into the kingdom of heaven, but he that doeth the will of my Father which is in heaven. Many will say to me in that day, Lord, Lord, have we not prophesied in thy name? And in thy name have cast out devils, and in thy name done many wonderful works. And then will I profess unto them, I never knew you. Depart from me, ye that work iniquity." Could you imagine living a good life, going to church, giving your money, maybe teaching a Sunday school class, and dying just to find out that God said, "I don't know who you are"? You see, friend, you can't live good enough to get to heaven. You've got to be born again. And we're born again by putting our faith in Jesus Christ. Then the Holy Spirit does what you and I cannot do. It births us into the family of God. Good people go to hell when they refuse to be born again, when they trust their own goodness. Let me ask you a question. If you died today and you went up to the pearly gates and Jesus opened the gate and asked you, he said, "Why should I let you into my heaven?" What would you tell him? Would you say to him, "Well, I've lived a good life," or "I did no one wrong," or would you say, "I gave to the poor," or you might say, "I was honest, a good citizen, a good husband or wife, or a good parent," and Jesus would say to you, "Turn from me, ye that work iniquity, I never knew you." You see, you can't go to heaven by your good works. You must be born again by putting your faith in the finished work of the Lord Jesus Christ on the cross. This Pharisee was a good man, but he was lost. And then next we have the bad man, the publican, who the Bible says was saved. Now, he really was a bad man. This publican was a tax collector who worked for the Roman government. And he was allowed to charge more than the Roman government required, and he was able to keep the surplus. So publicans were very hated people. They were counted as thieves. They generally became very rich by overcharging the people. And the publican, though, confessed his sin to himself. He knew what he was. In verse 13 it said, "And the publican, standing afar off, would not lift up so much as his eyes unto heaven, but smote upon his breast, saying, God, be merciful to me, a sinner." He realized he was a sinner, and he confessed his sin to God. He came to God as being a sinner. And God says this about him. He says, "I tell you, this man went down to his house justified rather than the other, for everyone that exalteth himself shall be abased, and he that humbleth himself shall be exalted." Now, let's look at this bad man and see what he did to be born again. I want to say first that he honestly confessed his sin. You know, when a person is self-righteous, they don't think they need a physician. They don't think they need any help. Many people never become born again because they will not acknowledge their sin. You say, "But I don't sin." Well, what do you do with 1 John 1:8? It says, "If we say that we have no sin, we deceive ourselves, and the truth is not in us." You see, until a person sees their own sinful condition, they're never going to come to Christ for salvation. Jesus said this in Matthew 9:12 when he was talking to some of the self-righteous people. He said, "But when Jesus heard that, he said unto them, They that be whole need not a physician, but they that be sick." Friend, listen to me. If you don't see your sin, if you don't understand that you're a hell-deserving sinner, you'll never come to God. The Bible's clear about the sinfulness of man. Romans 3:22 says, "There is no difference, for all have sinned and come short of the glory of God." But not only did he confess his sin, he came as a sinner, he also had a repentant heart. Even though he did not say that he was repentant, his action shows that he was, because he went up to the temple. He was going to see God, to try to get things fixed up, to have a reconciliation between God and himself. And the Bible said that he stood afar off. He knew that he was not worthy to walk up to God. He would not so much as look up to heaven, but smote his breast, the Bible says. To repent means to turn around. And here's a publican who had spent his life stealing from people, but he's turning around now. You turn from your self-righteousness, and you turn from your way of life, and you turn from whatever you're trusting into Christ. That's what repentance is. If you
If you this morning have been believing in your own self-righteousness, you must turn from that and turn to Christ by faith. Acts 3:19 says, "Repent ye therefore and be converted, that your sins may be blotted out, when the times of refreshing shall come from the presence of the Lord." Acts 17:30 says, "In the times of this ignorance God winked at, but now commandeth all men everywhere to repent." To be born again, a person must see their sinful condition and turn to Christ. Luke 13:5 says, "I tell you nay, but except ye repent, ye shall all likewise perish." So this man came for repentance. And then, thirdly, he asked for mercy. Here's the difference between the Pharisee and the publican. The publican, he represents his sinfulness to God and knows he needs mercy. The Pharisee comes self-righteous. He doesn't need mercy. He's thanking God that he's not like all these sinners that's around him. And he doesn't ask for mercy. Mercy's releasing the guilty from a penalty. It's forgiving someone of their crime and the penalty of that crime. And God is a merciful God, and those that come to him must come to him for mercy. Now, here's why. God's a just God. He has said in his word that the penalty of sin is death. And that death is eternal separation. Ezekiel 18:4 said, "The soul that sinneth, it shall die." Romans 6:23 says, "The wages of sin is death." God, being just, has no choice but to satisfy the demands of his law. His law said that a sinner must die. In Revelation 21:8, the Bible says, "But the fearful and unbelieving and the abominable and murderers and whoremongers and sorcerers and idolaters and all liars shall have their part in the lake which burneth with fire and brimstone, which is the second death." What mercy does, it releases the hell-deserving sinner from the penalty of their sin. Now, how does God, who is just, who must demand the penalty be paid, forgive the guilty? I'll tell you how. He sent his Son into this world through the Virgin Mary. His Son was sinless, not owing any penalty for sin. Jesus was just and righteous and sinless. And his Son Jesus, when he went to the cross, died as a substitute for sinful men. He paid the sin debt for man so that God's justice could be satisfied. Peter said it like this. He said in 1 Peter 3:18, "For Christ also hath once suffered for sins, the just for the unjust, that he might bring us to God, being put to death in the flesh, but quickened by the Spirit." Now, there's only two ways that a person's sin debt can be paid. One is that person can go pay his own sin debt in hell forever and ever and ever and ever. Or the sinner can accept the payment that Christ made for him on the cross at Calvary. In the book of Acts, chapter 16, there's a story about a jailer in Philippi who asked the question, "What must I do to be saved?" And here was the answer. And the answer was, "Believe on the Lord Jesus Christ, and thou shalt be saved." Hey, listen, I'm asking you this morning, if you don't know for sure if you died that you'd go to heaven, to put your faith in Jesus Christ. Don't trust in your self-righteousness. This good man, this self-righteous man, was lost. And this bad man, this penitent man, was saved. You cannot have your sin forgiven because of your good works. You must put your faith in Jesus Christ. Ephesians 2:8 and 9 says, "For by grace are you saved through faith, and that not of yourselves, it's a gift of God, not of works, lest any man should boast." God's very clear that the way that you and I receive salvation is by putting our faith in the Lord Jesus Christ. Now, I said this earlier, and I'll say it again. I believe we ought to all live good. I think we ought to be as clean as a hound dog's tooth. I believe that Christians ought to walk like Christians and talk like Christians and look like Christians and go the places where Christians go and stay away from the world. I believe that you ought to live right and live good. But listen to me, friend. You don't get to heaven because of how good you live. You get to heaven because of the goodness of Jesus Christ, who lived sinless, went to the cross, died for your sins, was buried, rose again the third day in newness of life. When you put your faith in him as your personal Savior, God will forgive your sin. He'll wipe your slate clean and give you eternal life. Well, friend, listen, if you would want to receive Jesus Christ as your personal Savior, let me invite you to pray with me today. I want to word a little prayer, but I want you to own this prayer yourself. I want you to mean this prayer in your heart. And if you do, according to God's Word,
He'll give you eternal life. He'll birth you into the family of God. You'll be born again, and all of your sins will be forgiven. Let's pray together. Dear Jesus, I'm a sinner, and I want to ask you today to forgive my sin and become my Savior. The best way I know how, I accept your sacrifice on the cross as a payment for my sin, and I receive you as my personal Savior. In Jesus' name I pray. Amen. Now, friend, if you prayed that simple prayer and you meant it with all your heart, according to the Bible, you were just born again. Romans 10:13 tells us, "For whosoever shall call upon the name of the Lord shall be saved." Well, if you just called upon His holy name and you ask Him to forgive you, you ask Him like that publican to have mercy on you, I believe that God's always true to His Word and He saved your soul this very day. Well, listen, if you prayed that prayer and you received Christ as your Savior, I want to send you a little booklet. It's called Seven Steps to Joy. It's free. Doesn't cost you anything. It's kind of a question and answer thing. It'll ask you a question and then it'll show you where to go in the Bible and find the answer. And this booklet's free. Won't cost you a dime. Won't put your name on a mailing list. We'll never ask you for any money. You'll never hear from me again unless you call and request something from me. And here's how you get it. You can write us. Our address is First Baptist Church of Kenmore, 2330 East Avenue in Akron, Ohio. The zip code is 44314. Or you can email us. 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There's a little button on there that says contact us. You can push that and talk to us if you have any questions. You can also go there and ask any questions, and I'll do my best to answer them for you. Or you can call us. Our phone number is 330-745-3619. That's 330-745-3619. Well, listen, if you're ever in the Akron area, let me invite you to stop by and visit us at our church. 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And if you come, make sure that you mention that you heard us on the radio and come and be with us. We have a wonderful church and just some of the most friendly folks you'll ever meet in your life. And it would just do my heart good to see you, get to meet you. So come be with us. Let me give you our schedule. Our Sunday school starts at 10 o'clock a.m. The morning service starts at 11 o'clock a.m. The Sunday night service starts at 6 o'clock p.m. And the Wednesday Bible study starts at 7 o'clock p.m. Well, thanks for listening today. May God bless you and keep you in His amazing love.

And he said unto them, Go ye into all the world, and preach the gospel to every creature. He that believeth and is baptized shall be saved. He that believeth not shall be damned.

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0: This is the Gospel Hour, making known to this nation the gospel of Jesus Christ. 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
1: Lead us, our Father, as we study today. Direct us by the Holy Spirit. In spite of my unworthiness, honor the worthy name of Jesus, the only name given under heaven among men, whereby we must be saved. Save souls today for Jesus' sake. Amen. You remember on the last broadcast in the series on the cross, I pointed out that there are several prepositions used in connection with the crucifixion of Jesus, and we are studying some of the verses where these prepositions in the Greek, that is in the original language of the New Testament, where these prepositions are used. Now, I quote, I read a definition of EIS. Now, that is the English spelling of the Greek word or the Greek preposition. I can't pronounce it because I'm not a Greek scholar, and I confess it. But I thank God for the books I have by great men of God, some alive and some who've gone on. EIS is a preposition governing the accusative with the primary idea of motion. Now I'm quoting, motion into any place or thing. Hebrews 9:24 gives a good illustration of its meaning. And I quote from the Bible, Christ is not entered into, now that's the word EIS, into the holy place made with hands, but into, and the same word, EIS, into heaven itself, now to appear in the presence of God for us. I continue to quote, a person approaching unto, now underline that in your mind, unto a place in order to enter into. We approach unto in order to enter into expresses the full meaning of the preposition EIS. Now, as we apply this to the crucifixion of Jesus, there are two things that we need to see, and that's what we're doing now. We need to see Jesus approaching the place of death, approaching the place in order to enter into all its suffering, and then we need to see the benefit of his suffering and his death. Now, keep that in mind as we study verses that use this little preposition, EIS. That's the English spelling of the Greek preposition. We studied three, the purpose of Christ's death, the meaning, and the reconciliation wrought by the death of Jesus. And if you heard the last broadcast in the series on Calvary, I said that we would discuss today the passage in Romans, chapter 6 it is, where the Bible clearly tells us in understandable language that we are baptized into his death. Now, I read Romans 6, and to get the connection, we will begin with verse 1. Romans 6, verse 1, what shall we say then? Shall we continue in sin that grace may abound? Now, Paul had just said that where sin abounded, grace did much more abound. Now, shall we continue in sin that grace may abound? God forbid, Paul said. God forbid, how shall we that are dead to sin live any longer therein? How shall we that are dead? We are dead to sin, Paul said. Know ye not, now here's the verse, or the verses, know ye not that so many of us as were baptized into Jesus Christ were baptized into his death, therefore we are buried with him by baptism into death, that like as Christ was raised up from the dead by the glory of the Father, even so we also should walk in newness of life. Now, I said that I would answer the question, does water baptism Or is this passage speaking of water baptism? Is the passage speaking of baptism, and does water baptism baptize us into Jesus Christ? Now, let me say in the outset, because some will misunderstand if I do not make this statement, I believe in baptism. I've been baptized. I believe that a born-again believer should be baptized, but I do not believe baptism is essential to redemption. I do not believe baptism is essential to redemption. Now, do you understand? I believe in baptism. I believe that a born-again Christian should be baptized in water, but I do not believe that a person must be baptized to become a Christian. I believe in tithing. I believe it's right to tithe, but I do not believe it is necessary to tithe to be a Christian. I believe in attending church, and I believe that a born-again believer will desire to attend church. But it is not imperative to attend church to be a Christian. Now, I believe you should, and I believe you will. But attending church does not make a Christian out of us. You ought to go to church, you should tithe, and you should be baptized. But only one thing makes us a Christian: faith in God, faith in the finished work of the Lamb of God. All right, now let's get back to the scripture. Know you not. Now, Paul is asking a question. He is asking the believers in Rome, know ye not that so many of us, puts himself in the group, as were baptized into Jesus Christ, were baptized into his death. Now, Paul said, as many of us as were baptized into Jesus Christ. Now, in the very next verse, he speaks of buried with him by baptism, buried with him by baptism into death. And like as Christ was raised up from the dead by the glory of the Father, even so we also should walk in newness of life. Now, I know that some precious ministers, and I say that with tenderness and not sarcasm, I am not sarcastic when I say precious, because I refuse to be sarcastic about spiritual truth and doctrine. I cannot. So I'm not sarcastic, but I'm saying that there are precious ministers that will not agree with what I'm going to say. This is not speaking of water baptism. When our brother Green prayed, tell me, what is Paul speaking of? Well, the only way in the world to understand the Word of God is to compare Scripture with Scripture. In 1 Corinthians 2:13, we compare spiritual things with spiritual. All right, if we do, then look at 1 Corinthians 1:17. For Christ sent me not to baptize. Now, that's as clear as can be. Christ sent me not to baptize. Now, those are the words of Paul, inspired of God, but to preach the gospel. Paul said, God didn't send me, or Christ didn't send me to baptize, but to preach the gospel. Now, what does he mean? Does he mean that he's against baptism? No. Does he mean that man should not be baptized? No. No, sir, he doesn't. But he said, God didn't send me to baptize. Now, this is the man that is the minister to the Gentiles. We read that in Romans, right here in the book of Romans. The minister to the Gentiles. This is the man to whom God revealed the mystery of the New Testament church. This is the man who said that Christ did not send me to baptize. All right. So if he is speaking of water baptism in Romans 6:3, if we are baptized into Christ when we are baptized in water, then, my friend, I tell you, something is badly mixed up and wrong, but it isn't. It isn't. No. Paul makes it crystal clear in 1 Corinthians 12 and verse 12. 1 Corinthians 12:12-13. For as the body is one and hath many members, and all the members of that one body being many are one body, so also is Christ. For by one Spirit are we all baptized into one body. Now the body is Christ, verse 12. One body, the body of Christ. Members of one body, being many, are one body, so also is Christ. For by one Spirit are we all baptized into one body, Jew, Gentile, bond free, and have been all made to drink into one Spirit. The body is not one member, but many. Now, my dearly beloved, I beg you in the name of Jesus and for His sake, honor, and glory, and for your enlightenment and your admonition, I beg you to see that there is one baptism that has to do with redemption and only one, and that's the baptism of the Holy Spirit, and that occurs when you exercise faith in God and you are united to the body of Christ through, by, means of the power of the Holy Spirit referred to as baptism. We are united to the body of Christ by the baptism of the Spirit. So Paul said in Romans 6, free, as many, so many of us as, know you not that so many of us as were baptized into Jesus Christ, were baptized into His death. That is, when we believe on Jesus, we become the recipient and we benefit from everything, and we become the recipient of everything that Jesus accomplished. Everything that He accomplished, dearly beloved, everything that He accomplished through His suffering and His death, His burial and His resurrection, that is, His complete victory over the world, flesh, death, hell, and the grave. We are partakers of all that He accomplished. Paul said, I am crucified with Christ. Was Paul nailed to the cross with Jesus? No. Two thieves were. One on the left, one on the right. Not Paul. He wasn't, but two thieves were. But he said, I am crucified with Christ. I live, yet not I, but Christ liveth in me. What's he talking about? He is saying that when I met Jesus and received Him as my Savior, then I received all that He accomplished in His death. That's what he's saying. Water baptism is essential to complete obedience on the part of the believer. It signifies that we have believed, we have received the death, burial, and resurrection of Jesus. That if thou shalt confess with thy mouth the Lord Jesus, believe in thine heart that God hath raised Him from the dead. Well, you can't believe that God raised Him from the dead if you don't believe He died. So, if you believe in the resurrection, you believe in the crucifixion. Romans 10, 9 and 10. If you confess with your mouth, believe in your heart, you're saved. With the heart, man believeth unto righteousness. With the mouth, confession is made unto salvation. So, water baptism does not put us in Christ. Water baptism does not unite us to Christ. Water baptism does not redeem us. Water baptism does not help redeem us. It signifies that we are believers and we have been crucified, buried, raised, and we are a new creation and we will walk in newness of life. So, it is reasonable, and on the other hand, it is unreasonable. It is reasonable to believe that Paul speaks here of the spiritual birth. It's unreasonable to speak, to think that to teach or believe, or even think, or even suggest that he's speaking of water baptism. Now, why do I say that? If Paul is speaking of water baptism, then water baptism is essential to redemption. And if water baptism is essential to redemption, then Jesus should not have said on Calvary, or rather, well, yes, just before he died on Calvary, he should not have said, it is accomplished. It is finished. If water baptism is essential to salvation, it was not finished. Because to put the finishing touches or touch, singular, to put the finishing touch on redemption, then a minister or someone must baptize you if water baptism is essential to redemption. I've been baptized. I've said this a lot of times on the radio. I was ducked. I was put under the water, ducked. When I was 13, when I was as ungodly as I could be, and when I was baptized and became a member of a Baptist church, I was no more saved after baptism than I was before, and I was not a believer. My dad had fixed the papers to put me in a reform school in the reformatory, and I learned about it, and it frightened me, and I joined the church because I didn't want to go to the reformatory. Now, I was a wicked, ungodly young man, 13 years old, wicked, drinking, and everything else. And I joined the church. But then, after I became 19, just before I was 20, I heard the gospel. The minister preached on the wages of sin is death, and he proved to me that I was going to hell. And I believed it. And I received Jesus with all of my understanding and ability and all the wisdom and knowledge and faith I had. I received Jesus that night, and he saved me. And then some weeks later, I don't know how long, but shortly after that, a minister baptized me. And the church where I was baptized did not have a baptistry, so we went down to a creek or branch, and we baptized, not in a river, but in a body of water outside the church. Now, it doesn't matter whether you're baptized in a baptistry. Some people think baptism in a baptistry is not good enough. It is. Listen, it's not the place. It's not the water. It's what it stands for. It's what it signifies. It signifies that you are a believer. You have received Jesus, and you are testifying by your baptism that you are a believer. You are testifying to the world with an outward confession through baptism that you believe in the death, burial, and resurrection of Jesus, and spiritually you have been crucified, buried, raised, and now you are testifying that you are a new creature and you will walk in newness of life. Water baptism does not wash away our sins. Water baptism does not save us. Water baptism has nothing to do with saving us. Water baptism does not add anything to redemption. Water baptism is in obedience to his command. It is a testimony, and the redeemed of the Lord are to testify. Let the redeemed of the Lord say so. If we're redeemed, we should testify and witness in every way that we can. Now, we'll go a little further with this on the next broadcast, because I don't feel that I have satisfied some of you in your minds concerning water baptism. But this is the baptism of the Spirit. We are all baptized into Christ. That is, all born again believers. All born again believers are baptized into Christ by the Holy Spirit. Are you a born-again believer? Father, in Jesus' name, honor thy precious word and save many souls today. Church members, our Father, who united with the church, they've been immersed in water, but they've never been baptized in the Spirit. They've never been washed in the blood. They've never been saved by grace. Save them, our Father, for Jesus' sake. Amen.
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2: 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And it's almost hard to think about that we have now printed over 5.5 billion gospel tracts, and much of that is because of the prayers and support of people like yourself. So thank you so much for being a part of this time, and thank you for your faithful prayers and support of what God is doing through the Tract League. Lord willing, on the broadcast today, Brother Bruce DeLange will be along with us on and off over the last number of weeks. He's been encouraging us to be consumed with souls by sharing some stories how God has used tracts to allow him to lead someone to the Lord. I know you want to stay tuned for that, and it'll be a blessing to you on the broadcast today, right after this letter from a life that's been changed by the power of a gospel tract.
3: I am a missionary pastor in southern Brazil. We are almost alone in my city. Here there are no other conservative and biblical Baptist churches, but I have a desire to organize a local church with my two other families. For this I need to pray a lot, because the gospel in Brazil is very mystical and corrupt. My project is to evangelize house to house and reach the lost for Christ, to preach repentance and the message of the cross. Please, if you can help me in this work, I will be very grateful. I need Christian literature in the Portuguese language to evangelize. I do not have much resources to buy material, but if you can help me, I will be immensely happy. Please pray for me and my family so that the Lord will provide everything we need. If you can help me with this in any quantity of tracts, I will be exceedingly happy, and the Lord will reward us all for that. Thank you so much, Pastor Lopez.
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4: Well, here we are once again, Fellowship Broadcast time. I was visiting with a preacher friend not long ago, and he said to me, you know, I says, when he said, you know, I had an idea what he was going to say, and I was right. He says, you know, you ought to write a book. And I told him, I says, well, at this point, I don't know if I could ever remember everything, and I don't have a good record of everything. But he says, well, you know what you could do? He says, you're on the broadcast every day, and you share some of them stories, he says, and that would be an encouragement to people that don't pass tracts, that don't witness, that really they ought to be involved. And I said, well, friend, that's right. All God's people ought to be involved. That's why we encourage you to order some gospel tracts. And so we'll encourage you right now, order some gospel tracts. They're free and sent absolutely free to you. And to start out with, you can start out with a sample packet of English, and then if you have other languages you're interested in, we have about 90 different languages that we print as well. But so today I'm going to share some of those stories that my friend encouraged me to do so, and this one is from a friend years ago who said to me, well, I should back up a little bit. I gave guitar lessons back in them years, and at the peak of my guitar lessons, I had 236 students in about four different states. And for a while there, I traveled in a bus and gave lessons in a bus, and it's a long story. But anyway, I gave lessons in Chamberlain, South Dakota at the music store there. And the last fella that I was to give a lesson to was a man who was, he was an Indian man. Well, he looked like he was all Indian, but he was only a quarter. His mother was a half-breed. And he said to me, you know, I just like to talk to you sometime. I says, what do you want to talk about, Buck? His name was Bucky. And what do you want to talk about, Buck? He says, well, he says, I never met a person like you. And it was after I'd given him a lesson in Chamberlain, South Dakota at the music store. And I said, well, what do you mean you never met a person like me? I says, well, I've been taking lessons now for several months. And he says, I watch you as I'm waiting for my turn to come around to get a lesson. He says, and you're always so upbeat. You've always got a smile on your face. You're always happy. And boy, it just came out right now. I says, well, Buck, maybe that's because on July the 9th, 1967, I was born again. I got saved. I asked the Lord to save me. He had never heard that terminology in his life. Come to find out, he had never been in church in his life. He says, my dad was raised Catholic, he says, and so I guess that's what we called ourselves, was Catholic, but he wasn't a practicing Catholic. And we never went to church, and Dad never went to church, and so consequently, I don't know anything about church. He says, well, what does that mean to be born? What did you call it? And I explained what being born again meant. And I says, when we're born again, we're born into God's family. When we get saved, it means the same thing of being born again. And I tried to explain to him how to be saved right then and there, standing on the sidewalk in front of the music store in Chamberlain, South Dakota. But the more I talked to him, the more I realized that he just didn't know anything about the Bible. He never heard of John 3:16, for God so loved the world, and he had never heard of in the beginning God created the heavens and the earth. He didn't know who Adam and Eve was. He didn't know about the flood. Knew nothing of any of the Bible stories. And I thought, this is going to take some time. And sure enough, it did take some time. And so, not by spending a lot of time in this, I invited him to come to one of our meetings. At that time, we were traveling with another family. And we'd play our guitars and sing and have meetings in various churches. And he said, okay, I'll come. And so he went to a local meeting with us, oh, probably a few months later. And he just sat there, if you've ever heard the expression, like a dog, like a calf looking at a new gate. And he just sat there just like, what's this all about? And so every night after his lesson, I'd give lessons there on Thursday nights. I'd give him a little bit more of the gospel. And he was so interested in it. He says, you mean I can know that I'm going to heaven when I die? I said, yes, you can know that. So he came to another meeting and drove 60 or 70 miles that night. And the gospel was given, and his car was parked by my car. And I had already led his wife to the Lord and one of his boys. And I took him to his car, and he was going to drive home. And I said, well, before you leave, I says, Bucky, I want to ask you a question. I says, have you ever thought about your wife and your son? They're going to heaven. They're Christians now. And I says, if you don't get saved, you'll never see them again. And that's all it took. And he grabbed me by the arm and he says, oh, pray with me. I want to be saved too. I want to know I'm going to heaven. And he says, I don't want them to go without me. And that night I led Bucky Smith to the Lord. And what a blessing it was, and that's been many, many years ago. And I'm thankful to be able to share these stories with you, and hope they'll encourage you to order some gospel tracts and begin passing out gospel tracts and witnessing. Thank you for listening today.
1: 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This is Bruce DeLange signing off with this thought. I'm on my way to heaven and enjoying the journey. Are you?
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Hello, this is Dewey Williams with the Gospel Voice broadcast. I want you to know that our God is so wonderful that He has made a way for sinners to be saved and to come to know Him as their personal Savior. Friend, today the Word of God says in John 3:16, "For God so loved the world that He gave His only begotten Son, that whosoever believeth in Him should not perish, but have everlasting life. For God sent not His Son into the world to condemn the world, but that the world through Him might be saved." And today, friend, that world includes you. Jesus, by the grace of God, tasted death for every man. He paid for your sin debt on the cross of Calvary. With His own precious blood, we were not redeemed with corruptible things such as silver and gold, or from vain conversation received by tradition from our fathers, but with the precious blood of Jesus as a lamb without blemish and without spot. And I have good news today, my dear friend. You can be saved today. God has opened the door of salvation, and the Bible says today is the day of salvation, and now is the accepted time. And God said, when you hear My voice, harden not your heart. Oh, today, friend, why don't you humble yourself and pray that prayer that the old publican prayed in the Gospel of Luke. God, be merciful to me, a sinner, and save me for Jesus' sake. I'm thankful that all the choirs in heaven are quieted so that God will listen to that one who will pray that prayer and cry that cry to God in faith, in repentance, in sincerity. Jeremiah said in Jeremiah chapter number 29 and verse 13, "You shall seek Me and find Me when you search for Me with all your heart." Psalms 145, and I believe it's verse number 18, says, "The Lord is nigh to all them that call upon Him, to all that call upon Him in truth." Do you mean business today, friend? Settle this matter of your eternal salvation today. Call on the name of the Lord, and if you will, I promise you, you'll not be ashamed, and you'll be glad. God bless you, and may the Lord have His way, is our prayer.

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1: 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Now, from the pulpit of Clays Mill Baptist Church, Pastor Jeff Fugate brings us today's message.
2: This morning, all of them will say a similar truth. I'm going to preach on the subject, how do we want God to treat us? You know, it's important how we treat one another. How do we want God to treat us? Or I could title it, we can influence God's responses. But verses 25 and 26 tells us that God basically responds to us publicly how we treat Him privately. This is a truth, I'll call it an old truth. This is a truth I grew up with that formed my conscience, formed my thinking in my mind. This is a truth that is tried in the furnace of trials and maybe even the unfairness events of life. It is a truth that teaches us to be humble before God. It's a truth that teaches us to be kind to others and to understand that God treats us like we treat Him. I hope to not only convince you of the truth, I hope to influence our lives and our thinking with the preaching today. Let's pray. Heavenly Father, I pause to pray because I hunger so much for Your, not just the influence, but Your control of my mind and my mouth, my words, my thinking. I want to take this truth from the Word of God and help us to see it. Help us to understand it, to comprehend it, and then, Lord, may that truth influence how we live our life, not just on Sunday morning, but Monday through Saturday. And I pray that You'd fill me with Your Spirit. I desire to be a blessing. In Jesus' name I pray, amen. How do we want God to treat us? In the passage, our text verses, look at verse 25 and 6. With the merciful thou wilt show thyself merciful. With an upright man thou wilt show thyself upright. With the pure thou wilt show thyself pure. And with the froward, that word froward means to go against or go out of order or to go out of line. School started this week, and I visited all of the classrooms, and when they go from one class to another, they usually go in line. And the teachers will say, get in line. And if somebody gets forward or they get out of line, the teacher will say, now let's get back in line. And they learn to walk in line. So he said, with the froward, thou wilt show thyself froward. Let me give you some other verses that are similar. Luke 6:38, given it shall be given unto you good measure, pressed down and shaken together and running over, shall men give into your bosom. For with the same measure that ye meet withal, it shall be measured to you again. Or how we treat others is how God treats us. Here's a familiar one, Galatians 6. For he that soweth to the flesh, to his flesh, shall of the flesh reap corruption. But he that soweth to the Spirit shall of the Spirit reap life everlasting. Let us not be weary in well-doing, for in due season we shall reap if we faint not. Proverbs 19:17. He that hath pity upon the poor lendeth unto the Lord. So God pays attention to how I treat those that may be considered less fortunate, or the Bible says poor. And then the Bible says, and that which he hath given, will he, God, pay him again. How do we want God to treat us? Here's another one, Ecclesiastes 11:1. Cast thy bread upon the waters, for thou shalt find it after many days. Matthew 6:6. But thou, when thou prayest, enter into thy closet. Now, the word closet means a private place. It means a place where just us and God. That may be for you in a room. It may be in a field. It may be in your closet. It may be in the backyard. But it's a place that you're alone. And so when thou prayest, enter into thy closet. And when thou hast shut thy door, pray to the Father which is in secret. And thy Father which seeth in secret shall reward thee openly. Now, I believe this is true. I believe God treats me how I treat others. I believe how I behave in private is how God responds to me in public. So the Christian life is not what we do on Sunday morning, though that is a part and is important, but the Christian life is based on how we live life through the week. Are you with me this morning? Psalm 18 is a song. The Psalms are song books, and like the songs of our day, the Psalms are songs about life. Songs that we sang this morning. Somebody wrote them because of an experience in life. And the Psalms specifically deal with how God reacts or interacts or influences us through that event of life. Psalm 18 would be under the category of a psalm of thanksgiving that David wrote. God had saved David from his enemies, including King Saul, who tried for a period of years to kill young David. It's interesting when you read Psalm 18, 2 Samuel 22 is the same psalm. The same song. You have the same words. It is a song of thanksgiving where David looks back over his life and he thanks God for the goodness of God in his life. And he said, God was good to me publicly because I was faithful to him privately. You know, church is not an entertainment. It's not a place that we impress one another. The Christian life is who we are on Friday. Christian life is who we are on Tuesday. It's who we're supposed to be through the week. And so David looks back at the dangers of his life, the difficulties, and even the distresses of his life, and he said, God sure has been good to me. He brought me through a lot of things that I could have and maybe even should have lost my life, but God was good to me because I was faithful to him. If you go through the chapter, you'll find that he calls God his rock, his fortress, his shield, and his deliverer. In verses 7 through 15, he talks about the amazing divine, the divine intervention that God showed in David's life during times that David thought, well, this is the end of the road for me, but God intervened. I don't know about you, but there have been times in my life I look back and said, well, God brought me through that. If he hadn't, I'd have been still there. Well, that would have been my burial place. That would have been the end of my life. And then he comes to the verses 25 and 26 after saying thank you to God. He comes back and he says, this is what I've learned. With the merciful, thou wilt show thyself merciful. Now, mercy is not getting what we deserve. Grace is getting what we don't deserve. My parents showed mercy to me a lot of times. I didn't get every whipping I deserved. I didn't. I got enough. In fact, I got a few too many, I think. But anyway, they think not. But mercy is not giving what is deserved, but saying, I'm going to show mercy on you. And David said, with the merciful, God will show himself merciful. And then he says, with an upright man. Now, upright means honest. It means integrity. It means to do right. He said, if you'll be upright with others, God will be upright with you. With the pure, thou wilt show thyself pure, and with the froward, thou wilt show thyself froward. So this sermon doesn't expire at the end of church today. It's still in effect tomorrow. In fact, the value of this sermon is how we live during the week. Now, I couldn't study this and read this without thinking of the speech that Benjamin Franklin made to that group of men that had gathered to bring this nation from conception to birth. And we just about did not exist as a nation because of all of the political opinions of those men that were in that room. Some were from big cities and big states. Some were from small states with just a small population, and I'm going to read again. You've heard me read this through the years, but that assembly came together, and Benjamin Franklin said, "Look, if we don't call on God, if God doesn't help us, we're going to die before we get started." And what Benjamin Franklin did, he gave in that speech, the sermon I'm giving this morning, that God sees people who are upright. God sees people who are honest. God sees the private person, and he blesses them accordingly. I'll begin in the second paragraph. Here's what he said. In this situation of this assembly, this is simply groping, as it were, in the dark to find political truth, and scarce able to distinguish it when it's presented to us. How has it happened, sir, that we have not hitherto once thought of humbly applying to the Father of lights to illuminate our understanding? In the beginning of the contest with Great Britain, when we were sensible of the danger, we had daily prayer in this room for divine protection. Our prayers, sir, were heard, and they were graciously answered. All of us who were engaged in the struggle must have observed frequent instances of a superintending providence in our favor. To that kind providence, we owe this happy opportunity of consulting in peace on the means of establishing our future national felicity or happiness. And have we now forgotten that powerful friend, or do we imagine that we no longer need his assistance? And then he says this, I have lived, sir, a long time, and the longer I live, the more convincing proofs I see of this truth, that God governs in the affairs of men. And he used an amazing illustration from the words of the Lord Jesus, and he says, if a sparrow cannot fall to the ground without his notice, is it probable that an empire can rise without his aid? We have been assured, sir, in the sacred writings, that except the Lord build the house, they labor in vain that build it. I firmly believe this, and I also believe that without his concurring aid, we shall succeed in this political building no better than the builders of Babel.
1: 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Our address is The Voice, 165 Nehemiah Way, Nicholasville, Kentucky, 40356. Again, that's The Voice, 165 Nehemiah Way, Nicholasville, Kentucky, 40356. May the Lord bless you and have a wonderful day.
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0: We welcome you to Revival Time with Dr. Jack Treiber, pastor of North Valley Baptist Church and president of Golden State Baptist College. 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
1: Well, hello, good neighbor. I'm so thankful you're listening today. We begin Exodus 36. In fact, it's this week, Monday through Friday, Exodus 36, 37, 38, 39, and 40. And we'll complete the book of Exodus. You know, we're not going verse by verse, just thought by thought, but a tremendous, tremendous thought this day. And by the way, this week, and I'm so thankful you're listening. On Columbus Day, we celebrate Columbus Day around here. And thank God for all that he did and what he discovered. Well, here's a great song, The Lovely Name of Jesus. The Revival Trio from North Valley Baptist Church sings for us right now, The Lovely Name of Jesus.

I wonder, are you celebrating Columbus Day today? I thank God for it. You know, they had us stop it because this white person did so many awful deeds. Well, he did not do awful deeds, I'll tell you that right now. And we're celebrating it here. I hope it's going to be a great day for you. We're in Exodus 36. You were faithful yesterday. Here's another group from North Valley Baptist Church. The Echoes of Joy Trio, they sing for us today.

0: Listen to this text. This is so awesome. Of course, we introduced Beelzebul and Aholiab in chapter 31. Now they're here again. Then wrought Beelzebul and Aholiab and every wise-hearted man in whom the Lord had put wisdom, understanding to know how to work. You know, if you're going to serve God, you better know how you're doing it. And by the way, that's why you come to Golden State Baptist College, get prepared. And Moses called Beelzebul and Aholiab and every wise-hearted man in whose heart the Lord had put wisdom, and everyone whose heart stirred him up to come to the work to do it. And they received of Moses all the offering. So God's introducing the offering now, which the children of Israel had brought for the work of the service of the sanctuary to make withal. And they brought yet every unto him free will offerings every morning. Boy, I tell you what, this, I'm going to use a New Testament word, church. This church, these people were so excited that every single day they brought what they had earned. They brought a free will offering. And the wise men that wrought all the work of the sanctuary came, every man from his work which they had made. And they spake to Moses, saying, the people... Watch this. The people! I thank God for the people. I pastor the world's greatest people. I mean, I do. These people are so great. And they say, the people! Well, what, these people, were they out of control? Oh, no. These people bring much more than enough for the service of the work which the Lord had commanded. Look at verse number 7. For the stuff that they had was sufficient for all the work to make, and too much. You know, I wrote this thought down. I don't know of a pastor in America that has too much money. I don't know of a pastor that does it. Every pastor needs more in the general fund or more in the missions fund. Every pastor needs a auditorium that's larger, or an educational building, or maybe a gymnasium or something. Every pastor I know needs more money. Now, here's the problem. A preacher once said, we have to build this building. And here's the problem. We need all this money. But here's the blessing. It's in your wallets. That's a good statement, isn't it, Brother Joel? All the money we need is in your wallets. I don't know what your church needs right now, but I tell you what, our church, we're moving forward. I don't know if we're going to do this, but we're investigating a big three-story parking garage. We're investigating that. We're making plans, you know, if that's the way God would have. We're investigating this building right next door to us, 14,000 square foot building, and I imagine costs $5 million, but or more. But it's just in six parking stalls. But that's what it cost. We're investigating the buildings across the street and the old firehouse property for housing. We're investigating it all. Now here's the thing. The problem's never money. God has put money. People are laying up for themselves, storing up for retirement and all these things. And I'm all for that. I'm all for you taking care of yourself. My parents did that. They took care of themselves to the day they died. But here's the thing. The Bible speaks about investing in the work of the Lord. These people, they got excited. They were building a tabernacle, this portable building. They were building it for God, and it was gold, and it was silver, and it was precious stones, and it was beautiful silk and beautiful linen. And they were doing something for God, and all of a sudden they said, let's give an offering, and they gave every single day of their life, and every single day they added up, and the people bring much more than enough. What does your pastor need today? I wonder, are you the person, or many of you the people that could involve? I wonder, does he need to buy a bus? And I've had people, so many people through the years, buy buses for us. Does he need to paint a bus? Oh, we've had to paint all these buses through the years, and they've cost so much money. And I had people just raise up and pay to paint the buses. You know, I don't know. Is it God burn your hat, pastor, about handing out Bibles to everyone in your city? Someone's going to have to pay for that. Is God burdening your pastor for worldwide missions and what he wants to get accomplished there? Well, somebody's got to help him. Your pastor has a vision. He has a goal. He has an ambition. He has a desire. But it's going to take God's people saying, I want to invest in the work of the Lord. Say, well, if I invest it, I'll never have any money again. Doesn't work that way. It doesn't work that way. When you give unto God, He always gives back. God is not ever indebted to us. God always gives back to us. Father, I thank you for the offering that was so large that they had too much money. Lord, may every pastor be faced with that problem in America and around the globe today, that the people give too much. We got more than we need, is my prayer. Bless this Columbus Day today as we worship you and serve you. For we ask this prayer in Jesus' name, amen.
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want you to know something today, dear listener, that no matter who you are, where you are, or what you are, God loves you. God wants you to be saved and to have everlasting life. You know, there are those today that would tell you that only certain ones are elected by God to be saved and that everybody else is going to hell. That would not be a God of love. That would be a God of hatred. And the Bible says that God is love. The Bible also says God is light. Let me give you some light. Let me tell you what the Bible says. The Lord is not slack concerning his promise, as some men count slackness, but is longsuffering to us, we're not willing that any should perish, but that all should come to repentance. Peter tells us in his second epistle that God does not want one single soul to perish, but he wants everybody to repent and turn to Jesus Christ and look to him to be saved. Paul told Timothy, he said that Jesus will have all men to be saved and to come unto the knowledge of the truth. Well, Peter and Paul are a much better authority than anybody I've heard today because they got their word from God himself. And the Bible says that God wants all men to be saved. Jesus said himself, while he walked on this earth in the days of his flesh, all that the Father giveth me shall come to me, and him that cometh to me I will in no wise cast out. He said, if I be lifted up from the earth, I will draw all men to me. He wants all. Now, look, you don't have to be a rocket scientist to figure out that all means all. That if you can hear the sound of my voice, you are a part of God's plan of salvation. I believe in election and predestination. I believe that God has elected and predestined and predetermined that everyone that ever lives in this life be saved. God wants everyone to be saved. That is his election. He's chosen that. He has predetermined that everybody be saved. But you have a choice. God desires it, but do you? See, salvation is a choice. It is a free gift, and your part in it is to choose whether you will accept what God has chosen for you. God has chosen for you to be saved. He has elected it. Have you elected? Have you chosen to be saved? God has predetermined that you be saved. What are you going to determine, though? Are you going to receive it or reject it? Now, do you know that you need to be saved? You can't be saved unless you know that you're lost. To be

saved means to be saved from something to someone. To be saved from something to something. I am saved from death, which is the wages and the of my sin. I am saved from that to everlasting life by the payment of the Lord Jesus Christ. I am saved from something to something. I am saved from my sins to my Savior, to Himself. Now, let me challenge you today. God wants you to be saved. Sometimes people say, well, I don't know if God loves me or if God wants me. You don't, preacher, you don't know what I've done. Paul was the chiefest of sinners. Paul persecuted and wasted the church of God. Paul killed Christians and put them in prison for a living. He murdered. King David was a murderer. Moses was a murderer. Some of the greatest of the saints and the hosts of heaven were the worst of sinners because Jesus came to die for all sinners, and He died for all sinners to be saved. Oh, sinner, today, won't you look to the Lamb of God, which taketh away the sin of the world, and say, Lord, I am a sinner, and I know that my sins are going to take me to everlasting death and punishment, and that is my just deserts. But I look to the Lord Jesus Christ, who wants me to be saved, who loved me and gave Himself for me, and I accept His gift of salvation through His death, burial, resurrection, and His shed blood as my only hope of heaven. Oh, sinner, won't you be saved today? God wants you to be saved. He's determined that you be saved. But again, you have the choice to make whether you will receive it or reject it. Won't you receive the Lord Jesus Christ today to be your personal Lord and Savior wherever you are, whatever you're doing? Won't you pause just for a moment and from your heart pray to God, pray to the Lord Jesus Christ. Tell Him that you know that you're a sinner. Ask Him to forgive you of your sins and trust Him with all your heart and soul, and He will save you. And the Bible says that him that cometh to me, I will in no wise cast out. And He said, these shall never perish. What great joy and peace and rejoicing will be yours today if you'll heed that call.

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0: that familiar theme song, we're reminded it's time once again for the Harvest Time Gospel Broadcast. 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
1: Thank you and greetings, radio friends. What a joy and privilege it is to come to your place of listening and share together with you another Harvest Time broadcast. I trust that if it's at all possible, you'll take the time out, get your Bible, and follow along with us as we open the Word of God today. We're turning again in our Bible to the book of 1 Peter, chapter number 5, and I'm reading verse number 8, where the Word of God said, "Be sober, be vigilant, because your adversary, the devil, as a roaring lion, walketh about seeking whom he may devour." I started a message last week on the home, America's number one problem. And we spent the entire week dealing with the opposition that Satan has launched against our home. I said to you that the devil has attacked the makeup of the home and the family. Now, we who know the Word of God know very well that the Bible principle for the family is one husband, one wife, and children living together as a family unit. Then number two, I pointed out to you that the devil has attacked the morals of the home. Perhaps never in our history as a nation has morals been brought to such a low point as they are in this day. And this is just simply the onslaught of Satan to destroy the institution of the home that the Lord set up. I remind you, God set up three institutions. First of all, he set up the institution of the home and the family. And then he set up the institution of government. And then he set up the institution of the church. And those three are to play a vital part in all of our life. May I say a separate part, but yet not necessarily an opposition part in our lives. But the devil has attacked the makeup of the home. He's attacked the morals of the home. And then he has attacked the ministry of the home. Now, it would be impossible for me to summarize all of the ministry of the home in just two or three statements. But let me say to you that basically, the ministry of the home is parents training children. And we train them to love each other, to love and respect their parents and parental authority, and to love and respect God and others. And that is a great job that the Lord has committed unto our trust. It would not be all that bad if we did not have an enemy, if we did not have the opposition, the adversary. But friend, he is there. I asked you last week as we were studying the Word of God to look around in your community and look around where Satan may be hiding some artillery that he could use to bombard your home, your family, and destroy it. And I pointed out to you several big guns that the devil has aimed at our families in this day. And I want to take the time of the broadcast today and review them and maybe mention a couple that I did not get to mention in the study last week. I said to you, first of all, for the last 50 years or more, the devil has used what we now know as the big gun of the religion of humanism. The religion of humanism came creeping into our society and our schools in the middle portion of the last century. The religion of humanism basically teaches the philosophy that man is his own God. He is free to do as he chooses. There are no absolutes, and there is no final authority. And as a result of this, we have developed in the last 50 to 75 years a generation that is controlled by permissiveness and liberalism, of utter rejection of the true fundamental principles of the Word of God and upon which our nation was built. Then I said to you, big gun number two is the big gun of the media and the entertainment world. Tell me what there is on the television that promotes husband loving wife and wife-loving husband? What is there on the television that promotes them to be honest and true and faithful to each other? What is there on the television that promotes children obeying their parents, loving them, and honoring them? I submit to you, my friend, that the television world has been a great weapon of the devil to divide our homes and to destroy the unity and the love of parents to each other, and then parents to children. And then there is the music world. It is not family building, but rather degrading to the cause of Christ and the cause of the home and the family. There's the printed page. Oh, so many of the printed pages of our day are filled with sin and sex and violence and promiscuity. My friend, these are not virtues that build a home. They are weapons that the devil uses to destroy our home and our family. I mention also the pornography business that is raging rampant in our day. That is not a relationship builder between husband and wife, and between parent and children, but rather it is detrimental to the husband and wife, parent and children relationships. And then I mention how that the devil is now using the internet and all of the immorality and all of the pornography that's going on there. I want to tell you, the devil does not take anything that can be used for God sitting down. He comes in on it and attacks it and uses it to his advantage. But then I mentioned big gun number three is rebellious attitude against God-given authority. And this is just a natural result of the first two. When you teach people that there is no final authority, there are no absolutes, man is his own God, he can do what he wants to, then that person develops an attitude of, nobody's going to tell me what to do. And so God-given authority is rebelled against in this society that we are living in. Children rebel against parents, companions against partners, church members against pastors, and on I could go. Then I mentioned big gun number four is the big gun of the liberal divorce laws. You can get a divorce nowadays for about any reason. Down through the centuries, marriage was considered to be an honorable and a holy state where two people were joined together in the bonds of matrimony. It was cherished and respected. But in this day, the philosophy is, if you cannot get along, get a loose. And so they have made divorce so easy that you can get a divorce now without even going to court. You can get a divorce without any reason whatsoever. And so those things are not family-building virtues. They are weapons that the devil is using against our home. And then I mentioned the big gun of the trial marriages, where two people just simply come together. And if I may use the old expression, shack up. And the philosophy is that you try it, make sure you're compatible. But I want to tell you, my friend, that is not what the Scripture teaches. And the statistics reveal that those who live together before marriage will be more apt to separate and divorce sooner than those who do not live together. And so, my friend, it's just a simple fact. If you will live with a person you're not married to before you're married, then what makes you think you would be true to that person after you've married to them? And so there's the trial marriages. And then I mentioned the big gun of the single family. And again, my heart goes out to any person, whether daddy or mother, who because of death or because of desertion or because of divorce is left to raise a family on their own. I'm not speaking about that at all. But for the philosophy that's being taught and permeating our society is that one parent is all that the children need. I want to tell you, friend, that's a weapon of the devil. God knows every boy and every girl needs a father and a mother influence in their life. That's why God set up the family as he did. And it's a proven fact that those children who grow up in a one single parent are more apt to end up in poverty and live on welfare than those who grew up in a healthy family environment as it's taught in the Word of God. Did I mention the big gun of the women's rights movement? And I do not wish to bring the air of the women upon me, but I'm simply saying to you, my friend, there is no higher calling for a woman than the place that God gives them in the Word of God, to be a wife to their husband, to be a mother to their children, and to be involved in the work of the home and the family, and that God gives them to do. But oh, in the name of liberation, take a woman out of the house, put her on some man's secular job, dressed up as a man, trying to compete with men in the workforce, and call it liberation. I want to tell you, somebody needs some understanding of what liberation really means. And then I mention to you, there is the big gun of the sodomite movement. You can call them the homosexuals if you want to. That's society's word. But all that has behind it is the force of society. You can use the street language and call them queers. But if you do, then all that has is the power of the street language. But this Bible calls perverts sodomites. And when you use that word, then you have the authority of the Bible behind you. You say, what happens, preacher, when one of them are saved? God changes them from a pervert to a convert, just like it changes any other sinner by the grace of God. It's not a way of life. It's a way of death. It's not just an alternative lifestyle. It's got the judgment and curse of God upon it. Read the Bible and see what it says. And then there's the big gun of abortions. No mother can ever kill her offspring and remain the same emotionally. Yet, under the banner of abortion, America has dripping from our fingertips today the blood of over 40 million babies that have been slaughtered in the abortion houses across our country. Oh, my friend, these are just weapons that the devil uses against our home and our families to destroy them. And then the final big gun that I want to mention is the big gun of sexual promiscuity. Oh, listen, we are living in a sin-sick, sex-soaked society that lives in violation of the holy word of God. I know this may seem old-fashioned and old fogey, but it's the will of God that every boy and every girl come to the marriage altar virgins, and that they join together in the bonds of matrimony, and then that they never go outside those bands of matrimony for any sexual activity. The husband is to render due benevolence to his wife, meeting her needs. She renders due benevolence to him, meeting his needs. And my friend, the sexual activity is to stay within the bonds of that matrimony. Anything outside of that is sin against God. But the devil knows if he can get you to be unfaithful, then he is probably starting to break apart your home and your family. So my friend, wake up. The devil is against your home and against your family. And we must recognize our opposition from the devil against our homes. Father, take the word. Use it to your glory. I pray in Jesus' name. Amen and amen.
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1: This is Pastor Darrell Cox, pastor of the Trinity Baptist Church in Mocksville, North Carolina. We're so glad that you've tuned in to our program today, and we hope that you'll stay tuned for the next 15 minutes. We'll have a word of prayer, then a song, and then a sermon from the Word of God. Again, let me say thank you for tuning in to our program today. And our Heavenly Father, we're thankful and grateful, Lord, to be on the radio again today, and pray that you will bless us throughout the week on this radio program, and pray that, God, you'll use it to bring sinners to Christ. And pray if there's somebody listening today, this will be the day of their salvation. We pray, Lord, that God's people would be challenged, encouraged, strengthened, and built up. And Lord, we pray that the Lord Jesus Christ will receive honor and glory for what we say and do. And we'll thank you, Lord, for all that you do for us. In Jesus' name and for his sake, amen. Thank you for tuning in today to the Trinity Baptist Church broadcast. This is Pastor Darrell Cox speaking to you from the radio room here at the church. And we appreciate so much your listening in. We would encourage you, if you can, to write us, drop us a note, a card in the mail, letting us know that you hear us on this radio station. And our address, Trinity Baptist Church, 2722 Highway 601 South, Mocksville, North Carolina, 27028. That's our mailing address, and that's also our physical address for driving directions. And our next scheduled service here at the church is our midweek prayer meeting and Bible study service on Wednesday night at 7. We also have our children's program for ages 3 through the 6th grade. And then our choir sings on Wednesday night, and Lord's willing, a message from the Word of God. Sunday school at Trinity Baptist Church, Sunday morning, 10 a.m., classes for all ages, in the nurseries starting, and then going all the way up through several different adult classes here. And then at 11 o'clock the morning preaching service, and at 7 o'clock on Sunday night. We do run a number of Sunday school buses and vans. If you need transportation, feel free to call the church office at 336-284-2404 and leave your name and your address in the church office on the answering machine or with our secretaries. Be sure that you leave a good address, and we'll be in contact with you about getting you picked up for church and for Sunday school. We're going to play a good song today on the radio for you, and then I'm going to come back to the book of Judges and the 14th chapter, in case you want to have a Bible handy where you can look on with us. We'll be in that area of the Bible today.

0: In your Bible, in the book of Judges and the 14th chapter, we're going to look a little bit here at the life of Samson for a little bit, and look down, if you would, in verse number 5. It says, "Then went Samson down and his father and his mother to Timnath, and came to the vineyards of Timnath, and behold, a young lion roared against him. And the Spirit of the Lord came mightily upon him, and he rent him as he would have rent a kid. And he had nothing in his hand, but he told not his father or his mother what he had done." Now, Samson had, was a Nazarite, and before his birth, his mother and dad was... God let them know that he was to be a Nazarite. And one of the things that a Nazarite in their vow that they didn't do was ever touch wine or grapes or anything like that. And Samson here is in a dangerous spot, headed down to the vineyards of Timnath. He shouldn't even been going down that way, but he did. And as he was going down there, a young lion, it says, roared against him, and the Spirit of the Lord came upon Samson. It says more about Samson, the Spirit of the Lord came upon him, than just about anybody in the Bible. And I do not believe that Samson was this bulked up man that looked like he was in a gym every day, or looked like the some kind of a bodybuilder, weightlifter kind of a person. I think he was a normal looking man that where his power was at was when the Spirit of the Lord came upon him. But it says a young lion roared against him as he was going down there. A young lion does not mean like a little kitten or a cat. It means a young lion means a lion in its full strength, and it's an adult lion. In other words, it's at its powerful time in its life, and it roared against him, and the Bible said that he rent it as he would of a kid, and he had nothing in his hand. In verse number 6, he had nothing in his hand as he killed this lion. And I want to speak to you today on that thought: nothing in his hand. Now, the only thing he had was he had the Spirit of God upon him. And you know, today, as God's children today, that's the greatest need that you and I have today, is to have the Spirit of God upon us. I was reading this morning in my devotions about Gideon, and reading about him, how that God used Gideon, and how that he himself confessed he was weak and not did not have the ability to lead the Israelites against the Midianites and the great host and all that. But you know what it was that gave Gideon the victory? It was the Spirit of the Lord that came upon Gideon and used in a great way. It was the Spirit of God that was upon Moses and upon Aaron. It was the Spirit of God, friend, that was on Elijah and Elisha. It was the Spirit of God that was on John the Baptist. Now, many of the Bible characters were educated people and well-read and educated, and I'm not against that at all, though I wished I had more of it, education. I don't have, and those of you that listen to me on the radio probably have figured that out a long time ago. I wished I had more of it. However, the thing that I think is the greatest need in the life of a child of God is to have the Spirit of the living God upon us. It says here that he had nothing in his hand. And you know, sometimes God has to break us down to where we have nothing we can lean on except that we need to lean on God. Many times if people have something else, they'll lean on that to get the job done. But he had nothing in his hand. May I say today that sinners who come to Christ must come with nothing in their hand. You know, in the Gospel of Luke in chapter number 18, and I'll not take time to read it, but in verses 9 through 14, we have two men that went into the temple to pray. One, a Pharisee, a religious man, there, though he was not saved, he was religious. Then we have a publican. And this Pharisee, as you know, stood and he prayed, "Lord, I thank thee that I'm not as other men are." And he told about all the good things he'd done. And to tell you the truth, he would have probably made a pretty good church member as far as a lot of things. He said he fasted twice a week. He gave tithes of all that he possessed. And he just bragged to God how good that he was. And he said, "I thank thee I'm not as other men, and even as this other publican over here," this publican. And he was just bragging on his self, and he was trusting self. But the old publican bowed his head and said, could not even lift his eyes up toward heaven. And he said, "God, be merciful to me. God, be merciful to me, a sinner." And the Bible said in verse 14 of Luke 18, "I tell you, this man went down to his house justified rather than the other," you see. And you know why? Because the publican had nothing in his hand. He was not trusting church membership. He was not trusting baptism. He was not trusting works. But the Pharisee was. The Pharisee was trusting his own self-righteousness to get him in good standings with God. But my friend, when a sinner gets right with God, he can have nothing in his hand. He must come straight to the Lord Jesus Christ and throw himself at the mercy of God. "Oh God, I'm a sinner, and I have no hope except in Jesus Christ, that I trust him today completely and wholly to be my personal Savior." And so may I say today that sinners must come to Christ with nothing in their hands. Friend, today, there's no way you can save yourself. There's not enough good works you can do. There's not enough money you can give. There's not enough things that you can do to be justified in the sight of a holy God except to come to Christ by faith and trust him today with nothing in your hand. Thank you for listening to the broadcast today. And this is Brother Cox saying so long. God bless you is our prayer.
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Dear listener, let me ask you something today. You're listening to a Christian radio station. That means you have a heart for God. That means you have a desire to know Him. And I want to ask you today, do you truly know the Lord Jesus Christ as your personal Savior? You know, the Bible talks about those who are ever learning and never able to come to a knowledge of the truth. And God wants you to know that you're saved and that you're going to heaven when you die. John said very clearly that these things have I written unto you that believe on the name of the Son of God, that you may know that you have eternal life. Now, he was writing the scriptures to those that believed on Jesus, or believed in him anyway, to give them assurance that their salvation was placed in the right place. Now, let me give you this challenge today. There is a difference between head knowledge and heart knowledge, and head knowledge will not get you to heaven. Somebody once said that the distance between heaven and hell is only about 16 inches, the distance from your head to your heart. Why do you say that, preacher? Well, because James said this. He said, thou believest that there is one God, thou doest well. The devils also believe and tremble. The devil believes in God, but he's not going to heaven. I meet people all the time, and they say, preacher, I believe that Jesus is the Christ. I believe he's God's only begotten Son. I believe he came and was made flesh and lived a sinless life and died on the cross, shed his blood, rose from the dead. But there's a difference between believing in it and believing on it. The Bible says, believe on the Lord Jesus Christ, and thou shalt be saved. See, it's one thing to believe in and acknowledge the facts. It's another thing to believe on and put your faith and hang the eternal state of your soul on the fact that you are trusting in that work of Christ, plus nothing, minus nothing. Listen to what the Bible tells us in the book of Romans, chapter 10. The Bible says this, that if thou shalt confess with thy mouth the Lord Jesus, and shalt believe in thine heart that God hath raised him from the dead, thou shalt be saved. For with the heart man believeth unto righteousness, and with the mouth confession is made unto salvation. For the scripture saith, whosoever believeth on him shall not be ashamed. For there is no difference between the Jew and the Greek, for the same Lord over all is rich unto all that call upon him. For whosoever shall call upon the name of the Lord shall be saved. The Bible tells us very clearly here that the heart of the matter is a matter of the heart. It's not just about knowing those facts in your head. And boy, many of our young people grow up in church and they hear the facts and they believe the facts, but they've never taken a time and a place where they can say with their heart, I believe that Jesus Christ is the only begotten

Son of God, the Savior of the world, and the one who has made atonement for me and paid for my sins. And from that point, from the heart, called upon the name of the Lord. Some people pray with a head knowledge. You have to pray with a heart knowledge. And let me challenge you today, if you have never, in your heart of hearts, believed on the Lord Jesus Christ and trusted Him and Him alone as your only hope of salvation, won't you do that today? Won't you right now, wherever you are, say, "Dear Lord Jesus, I believe in You with all my heart. I believe that You died for my sins and that You paid for them. And I'm asking You to come into my heart, to forgive me, to take me to heaven when I die." Won't you please do that today? It's not about the words you say or how you say it. It's about coming from your heart and making confession by prayer to God that you can know that you have everlasting life and that you may believe on the name of the Son of God, as John said. Our prayer is that you will do that today. God bless you.

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0: 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We're so glad you've joined us today. God bless you.
1: Hello, friend. This is Pastor Jerry Ross. Welcome to the Blessed Hope broadcast.

Welcome to the broadcast. Well, this week, let's spend some time talking about what I think is one of the greatest doctrines of the Bible, and that is the doctrine of the second coming of the Lord Jesus Christ. Let's talk about the rapture this week. The name of our church, Blessed Hope Baptist Church. Looking for that blessed hope. What's that talking about, preacher? What is the rapture? This week, I'm going to answer several questions. What is the rapture? How will the rapture happen? When will the rapture happen? Who will be raptured? And then maybe the most important question, are you ready for the rapture? You might be listening in and saying, preacher, I don't even know what you're talking about. What do you mean the rapture? Well, let's answer question number one. What is the rapture? Jesus made this promise in John chapter 14. Let not your hearts be troubled. You believe in God, believe also in me. In my Father's house are many mansions. If it were not so, I would have told you. I go to prepare a place for you. Now listen what he says next. And if I go and prepare a place for you, I will come again and receive you unto myself, that where I am, there ye may be also. Now in Acts chapter number 1, this promise is confirmed by the angels that appeared to the disciples after they watched Jesus ascend to heaven and disappear in the clouds. The angels told them, ye men of Galilee, why stand ye gazing up into heaven? This same Jesus, which is taken up from you into heaven, shall so come in like manner as ye have seen him go into heaven. What is the rapture? The rapture is Jesus Christ keeping his promise to his disciples that he would one day return and take them to where he now is. Jesus promised it. I will come again. If Jesus makes a promise, you can count on the fact that he will keep that promise. I hope you're excited. I hope you're looking and longing for Jesus to come back quickly. All around us, people are making promises. I mean, this is election year, folks. Politicians promise us higher wages and lower taxes and better roads and cleaner waters and cheaper food and better health care, safer schools, smaller government, larger tax returns, peaceful neighborhoods, cheaper housing, bluer skies, whiter snow, drier rain, and warmer sunshine. So what do? We vote for them. Then we spend the next 4 years having lower wages, higher taxes, deeper potholes, dirty water, soaring food prices, more expensive health care, more violent schools, larger government, smaller tax returns, unsafe neighborhoods, soaring housing costs. And surprise, surprise, guess what? We find out that God alone controls the weather. Well, I've got good news for you folks. Jesus Christ is not a politician. He always keeps his promises. What is the rapture? It is Jesus Christ keeping his promise to come again and take us to heaven. And if I go and prepare a place for you, I will come again and receive you unto myself, that where I am, there ye may be also. I'm so glad that he made that promise. You know, if I was to make a promise to one of you that are listening, I promise you this, I would do the best I could to keep that promise. I mean that. To me, a man's word means something, and I was raised to believe that. But I could make you a promise, and then because of my human frailty, maybe because I forget, or maybe because of circumstances that are outside of my control, I might not keep that promise. But aren't you glad that when Jesus makes a promise, there's nothing in the world that will keep him from keeping that promise? Until tomorrow, let's continue to look for that blessed hope and the glorious appearing of the great God and our Savior, Jesus Christ.

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1: Well, once again, we say welcome aboard. It's good to be with you at this time, Brother Munn speaking. Our program here called A Fisherman's 5-Minute Look with you once again at this time. Psalm chapter 55. Final little verse we're using over and over this week. Psalm chapter 55, verse 22. It is a promise. We're talking about some things in the realm of biblical stress management this week. We talk about stress. Of course, the old timers just talked about an abundance of trouble. Today, we have a lot of pressure put upon us. There are a lot of Bible examples of such. But we're going to look at a statement here in the Word of God, or promise here in the Word of God that tells us about where our help comes. We'll be looking at some things practically that I hope will help you as you bear a heavy load. Psalm chapter 55 and verse 22, it says, "Cast thy burden upon the Lord." Many carry a heavy burden. Many have financial burdens. Many have burdens that have to do with their own personal families. Many people carry a burden for other people. And as far as this burden is concerned, it says, "Cast thy burden upon the Lord, and he shall sustain thee. He shall never suffer the righteous to be moved." God shall sustain us. You know, I think about the people in the world. I feel so sad about those who are just in the world that do not know the Lord Jesus Christ as Savior. They have nothing to sustain them. When the burdens get heavy, they just go to things that the world has to offer. I certainly understand why people would go to alcohol. I understand why people would go to tobacco and drugs, illicit romance, maybe the devil's music. I certainly understand that. You say, what are you talking about? Those are simply temporary solutions to problems. People reach out to things to try to help bear the burdens. And here it is said, in the psalmist said in Psalm chapter 55, verse 22, "Cast thy burden upon the Lord." So the Lord's hand needs to be engaged. Do you bear a heavy burden today? You know, God offers help. Sometimes we're consumed by the pressures of this world. Sometimes the load is unbearable. Sometimes it takes a mental, emotional toll upon us that sometimes our friends and our neighbors and people just do not understand. How can I continue to stand? Where can I find sustaining help and grace? And it's here. Cast thy burden upon the Lord. The Lord wants to help you. I guarantee you, we think about the Lord, he has big shoulders. Sometimes I know, as far as stress is concerned, we'll bring it upon ourselves. You know, here in the country that I live in, they say that stress now is the number one health problem. In the United States, over $9 billion medically is spent to cope with stress. Now, once again, I'll be honest with you, a lot of times I've just brought it on myself. Sometimes it's not just that I receive from the hand of the enemy just for living for God. Sometimes I've had inadequate communication skills. I got in trouble because of my mouth. Sometimes it's just inadequate skills just in relationships in general, or maybe poor time management, or maybe just I was insufficient in some areas of parenting skills, and it caused problems as far as the family, or inability to handle money correctly, or poor diet, or poor health, or poor exercise. I'm saying sometimes we bring the pressure on ourselves, and we should examine this. Now, if that's true, those things can be removed. We can work to remove these things. That has to do with stress that's put upon the body. But what about stress within? What about stress as far as the heart and the soul? Is there someone to help? Is there someone who cares? And there he is. Psalm chapter 55, verse 22, "Cast thy burden upon the Lord. He shall sustain thee. He shall never suffer the righteous to be moved." I like the New Testament companion to this verse right here. It says, "Cast thy burden upon the Lord." So I find, as I get into the New Testament, all the way almost to the end of the book of Revelation, I find one of my favorite authors. Someone may say, "I bet he's a fisherman." Yes, he is. It's old Simon Peter. And this old fisherman says in 1 Peter chapter 5 and verse 7, he says, "Casting all your care upon him, for he careth for you." One of the first things in understanding how to carry the load is just having a personal relationship with Jesus Christ and having him as a personal friend and having him to walk with you. For that being true, he can put his hand under your arm and help hold the load, casting all your care upon him, for he careth for you. Now until tomorrow, Fisher Munn saying goodbye.

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0: was that?
1: Well, that was the crack. I say that was the crack of dawn, Miss Sissy.
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0: Well, thank you for joining us today as we return to 1 Corinthians chapter 15 and coming to a close down to the last couple chapters here in our study of the book of 1 Corinthians. And we're in the first 11 verses where Paul declares unto the church at Corinth the gospel, which I preached unto you, which also ye have received, and wherein ye stand, and which also ye are saved, if ye keep in memory what I preached unto you, unless ye have believed in vain. For I delivered unto you first of all that which I also received, how that Christ died for our sins according to the Scripture, and that he was buried, and that he rose again the third day according to the Scriptures. I love how he bumpers that with that phrase, according to the Scriptures. Now, you have to understand, in light of these, and I'm not going to read all 11 verses here at the beginning of this chapter for sake of time today, but in light of this passage and other Scriptures, it is easy to see that although the Jews looked for the promise of the Messiah and they believed in a final resurrection, they had a fatalist view towards death. The Old Testament has very few glimpses of the promise of eternal life and heaven as we know it, as it is revealed in the New Testament. When was the last time you heard a message on heaven and eternal life in the presence of God taken from the Old Testament? Okay. There are a few, but they are very rare. All we know about heaven, jasper walls, street of gold, 12 precious gemstone foundation, gates of pearl, the river of life, the tree of life, and on, we learn about in the last New Testament book written. Even the New Testament believers of the first century were ignorant of these wonders, of the promise of heaven. Now, Job, the oldest of all the books of the Bible, gives us hope in Job chapter 19, verses 25 through 27. For I know that my Redeemer liveth, and that he shall stand at the latter day upon the earth, and though after my skin worms destroy this body, yet in my flesh shall I see God, whom I shall see for myself, and mine eyes shall behold, and not another, though my reins be consumed within me. Job knew of the resurrection. He knew of seeing his Redeemer. But he didn't know anything about heaven. David gives us a little hope in two of the Psalms, Psalm 16, verses 9 through 11. Therefore my heart is glad, and my glory rejoiceth. My flesh also shall rest in hope, speaking of death. For thou wilt not leave my soul in hell, neither wilt thou suffer thine Holy One to see corruption. Thou wilt show me the path of life. In thy presence is fullness of joy. At thy right hand there are pleasures forevermore. David spoke of hell, but not a word about heaven. Because heaven, as we know it in the New Testament, was not revealed. And they did not go there when they died in the Old Testament. They went to paradise. David knew there would be pleasures one day, but he didn't know what those pleasures would be. Psalm 73, verses 23 and 24. Nevertheless, I am continually with thee. Thou hast holden me by my right hand. Thou shalt guide me with thy counsel, and afterwards receive me to glory. So part of their fatalist view stemmed from the fact that although the Jews knew they were God's chosen people, the individual was largely unimportant. The story is one of the nation. And the story of the nation as a whole was one of continual disaster. Israel was constantly rebelling against God, falling under his judgment. It left little hope for the individual beyond the grave. Jehovah was the nation's God, but individual people were not important to the whole. And I don't want you to make it sound like individuals are not important in the Old Testament. They were. The individual has always been important. God always deals with the individual. But as God dealt with Israel, he dealt with them nationally. And that's how they viewed themselves, as a national people belonging to God. And this chapter gives the believer much hope and much promise. It's a wonderful chapter. One of the most wonderful chapters in the New Testament. One of the first chapters that they had like this in the early revelation of Scripture about heaven and unlocking the mysteries of eternal life is here in this book that was amongst the first given in the New Testament revelation. And it empowered the believer and lifted a great burden off of them. In addition to this, the Jews, again, you have to remember, they had very little in the way of Scripture for many centuries. There was the Pentateuch and little else, and as God for hundreds of years, and as God began to reveal the Psalms and then to the prophets, the promises of the Messiah, the kingdom, the resurrection, seeds of hope began to blossom and bloom. But they passed most of their lives not owning a Bible, not only hearing only parts of these things written, and most of that they did not hear really until after Babylonian captivity. And most of their lives, they lived beneath the shade of the mighty terebinth, the mighty oak of ignorance. Now, the Greeks of Corinth, the Gentiles, had their own mental obstacles to overcome when it came to the resurrection. They had a great natural fear of death. They believed in the immortality of the soul, but not the body. Immortality of soul demanded complete dissolution of the body. The body had to be dissolved. There's a Greek proverb that encapsulates their mindset. The body is a tomb. Seneca, Epictetus, Plato, and other Grecian philosophers and orators all echoed this throughout their oratories and their records and their speeches. The Stoics believed God was a fiery spirit, purer than anything on earth, and all life began with a divine spark which was entombed in the human body. And when you died, the body dissolved into the elements from which it was composed, dust and water, and the spark of life returned to God, absorbed into the divine entity from whence it came. For the Greek, the apprehension of immortality rested in the dissolution of the body. Now, if you want a picture of that today, that's what is projected, the philosophy that is projected in films such as Star Wars, where when you die, the body's dissolved and you just become a part of the greater force, which is why you need to be careful absorbing things like that into your life and letting them influence you. The common thread between the Jew and the Greek was they both believed you lost your identity when you died. You as you know yourself and others know you, cease to exist. The biblical teaching that Paul was about to impart to the church that was composed of those Jews and Greeks who had been imprisoned by centuries of ignorance contained they are about to get these scriptures given, contain enlightenment and knowledge and hope and comfort. And the Jew would learn that the New Testament believer would never again go to an empty grave separated from God. And the Greek would discover that the soul was not an entity without a body in eternity, that there is a body prepared for us. And they would both soon realize that after death, they retained their identity. That is to say, their personality. Personality and a body both provide identity. Both are necessary for immortality. And it is nearly impossible to conceive of a personality without a body. The body is how our personality manifests itself. And one of the great mysteries of eternal life that this chapter teaches us is that although we will have a different body when we die, we will still be ourselves. Now, we'll be glorified. We'll be without our sin nature. And what a wonderful and mysterious truth that Paul is about to explain as he opens the eyes of the church to the scriptures and through the ages. And a great clash between these two groups will settle into a great calm.
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1: Here's a story worth hearing from attorney David Gibbs Jr. of the Christian Law Association.
0: Greg worked for a local pizza chain run by a man he knew. Greg wanted to get better at witnessing, but he wasn't sure if he could get in trouble at work, so he called us at the Christian Law Association. 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Let me repeat that. It was up to the manager to decide, and Greg had every right to ask. When Greg took his advice, he was pleasantly surprised to find his boss was a Christian too, and his boss loved Greg's idea and agreed to let him pass out gospel tracts when he delivered pizza. Sometimes we just need to be willing to speak up and respectfully ask. In America, religious liberty is a prized thing. Always be willing to ask, to have it protected, and for you to use it.
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0: This is the More Sure Word broadcast, a biblical preaching outreach of Pastor Brent Logan from the Sweet Springs Baptist Church in Ardmore, Alabama. We are so glad you've joined us today. And now, let's listen in from the pulpit of Pastor Logan.
1: The Bible says in verse 69, "Now Peter sat without in the palace, and the damsel came unto him, saying, Thou also wast with Jesus of Galilee. But he denied before them all." The Lord knew it. The Lord heard it. They're not very far away. They're going to be close enough to see each other in just a moment, another gospel writer says. You know what I really believe? I believe that Jesus, this probably hurt Jesus more than these people spitting in his face. This probably smote the Lord Jesus' heart more than the guy that balled up his fist and with all his might hit him in the jaw. To have the Peter that he loved and he cared for and that he had taught and he had given the truth to and he gave power to and called him as his own and walked with him and talked with him and ate with him and fellowship with him and part of his family, of his inner circle. And to know that Peter denies that he even knows who Jesus is. "You were with Jesus of Galilee." "I was not. I don't know that guy." Pop! I think the wounding was deeper with this denying. You say, "Preacher, I would never do it." This is one of the best that Jesus has. I want to ask you a question. Are you ashamed of Jesus? For a Christian to be ashamed of Jesus, I think is like spitting in the face of God. For somebody that names the name of Christ to be ashamed of Jesus, I think it's just as bad as hitting him right between the eyes. I think it hurts worse. The scripture, Paul says, "For I am not ashamed of the gospel of Christ, for it is the power of God unto salvation to everyone that believeth." Paul admonishes Timothy. He says, "Be not thou therefore ashamed of the testimony of our Lord, nor of me his prisoner." Don't be ashamed of Jesus, and don't be ashamed of his testimony, and don't be ashamed of his doctrine, and don't be ashamed of the truth. And by the way, Timothy, don't be ashamed of me either. He said later in that same epistle, he said, Onesiphorus, he commends him, and he said, "He was not ashamed of my chain." Paul was a jailbird. He was a prisoner. And Onesiphorus said, "I'm not ashamed of him." You mean you're gonna affiliate yourself with him? You're gonna put your name right along? Yeah, absolutely. I'm not ashamed of Paul. You can say what you want to say about him. You can say he's done terrible things. They put him in jail, but I'm not ashamed of him. And I'm not ashamed of his persecution, his suffering. I'm amazed at how easy it is to be a Christian in church and how hard it is to be a Christian outside of church. It's so easy to say you love Jesus in here. Isn't it easy? It ought to be easy. It ought to be easy to say, sing, "Oh, how I love Jesus" in here. You know what? The world needs to hear that song out there. And what I believe when we are ashamed to let the world know who we belong to and who we love and what we believe, I believe it's spitting in the face of God. I think it hurts worse than the previous part of the story. I remember when I first came face to face with that, I was in Bible college. And I was studying to be a preacher. And they said, all right, if you're not ashamed of Jesus Christ, go right out there in Jacksonville, Florida, and get right there on the street corner and tell all them people you belong to Jesus and tell them the gospel. It's easy to tell people the gospel in church. Tell them gospel out there. That's where they need to hear it. And I had to ask myself, am I ashamed? You know, it's sort of humiliating to start talking to people that don't want to listen to you, that didn't give you an invitation. Sir, ma'am, we have a card we would like to give you. Jesus Christ has saved us, and we're just talking to people about him. Guys, you know what? We don't even have to have a big speech. All you have to do, matter of fact, you know that woman at the well? She went and told all those people. I guarantee you she wasn't the best kind of witness. But she told everybody, hey, come see a man. Just knock on the door and say, hey, you know what? Your transparency made me good. Knock on the door and say, hey, you know, I really don't know what to say. but I'm saved and I love Jesus and he loved me and gave himself for me. And I just want to give you this. But you know how embarrassing some people might be to stand out in a crowd or be identified. I want to be identified with that Bible. I'm not ashamed of that Bible. I believe every word in that Bible. And I would tell them that at the White House, and I would tell them that at a stranger's house, and I would say that at your house, and I'd say down on the street corner, because how can I be ashamed of somebody that went through that for me? You know why I can't be ashamed of Jesus? Because he wasn't ashamed of me. You know what the Bible says in Hebrews? That our Savior is not ashamed to call us brethren. And in Hebrews 11 it says, God's not ashamed to be called our God. Hey, can you imagine up in heaven? I know how it is. You know, the Bible says that Satan's the accuser of the brethren. Isn't that what it says? He accuses us before God and day and night. Can you see Satan up there in heaven? God, Larry cannot be one of yours. Look at his life. God, really, are you serious? Chris is one of your kids? You know what? You know what I think? I think the devil probably knows more about us than we think he does. What are you saying, preacher? I'm saying that the devil has enough on all of us that it should make God ashamed to even be associated with us. I'll say that. And the holy, almighty, omnipotent God, full of mercy and full of grace and full of truth, stands there before the devil and says, hush up, those are my kids. That's my family. I'm their God. They belong to me and I belong to them. He tried that with Israel, you know. He said, you know, you got to curse these people. Look at them. I mean, look at them murmuring in their tents. Look at their idolatrous hearts. Look at their wickedness. And God says, I have not beheld iniquity in Israel. I'm not ashamed of them. You know, Jesus Christ has had a million opportunities to be ashamed of you and me. And he's not ashamed of us. Oh, what a Savior. Now, let me ask you a question. Knowing what you know about yourself and knowing that Jesus knows everything about you and he's not ashamed of you, why in the world would you be ashamed of him? There's nothing to be ashamed of him about. There's nothing to bow your head and disassociate yourself with Jesus. He's the way, the truth, and the life. But Peter's over there. He says, I don't know who he is. I don't think you ought to maybe, guys, use your workplace as a pulpit, but I sure don't think that at your workplace you need to be ashamed of Jesus. They ought to know exactly who you belong to, where your allegiances lie. You know, we go overseas sometimes, and sometimes people hate America so much that, but you know, I've never been tempted to say, no, I'm not an American. I'm Australian. I've never been tempted to that. You know, with all the warts, if I'm somewhere, I pull my passport out. Or Trump's the president. Yep, and I'm an American. Well, your country has all these problems. Yep, but I'm an American. But you know what? My Savior doesn't have any problems, and my Bible doesn't have any problems, and there's nothing for me to ever be ashamed of anything that's true and right. You know, some people are even afraid to admit that hell's real. They're ashamed to admit that Jesus is the only way. There's not many ways to God. There's just one way to God. Some are ashamed to embrace the miracles of the Bible or the resurrection. Don't be ashamed of Jesus. He is taking a beating, and one that's supposed to love him is down there hitting him hardest of all. I know not the man. I deny that. Notice how the progression is. When we start turning our back on the Lord, it just snowballs on us. Look at verse 70. And he denied before them all, saying, and by the way, I just want to say, I want to commend you. I mean, we've been on a lot of street corners, man. The average Baptist or even the average Christian would not go out on a street corner, amen, in Lynchburg like we do, or at the Mule Day, or even downtown hold a sign. The average Christian is ashamed not even to not knock on a door, not hound down a track, but just ashamed to stand with a bunch of Christians and sing victory in Jesus. Don't be ashamed of him. Look what he went through. And I tell you, when we are, it's a spit in his face. The Bible says here in the verse, look at it, he says, but he denied before them all, saying, I know not what thou sayest. Well, this is a lie. I don't even know what you're talking about. So he goes from being ashamed of Jesus to being associated with him to flat out lying. I know not what thou sayest. He knows exactly what she's saying. He's a liar just like the false witnesses that are lying at the trial of Christ. The follower, the disciple of Jesus, is as big a liar as the liars they brought to the trial. I know not what thou sayest. Verse 71, and when he was gone out into the porch, another maid saw him and said unto them that were there, this fellow was also with Jesus of Nazareth. And again he denied with an oath, I do not know the man. Lie. You're a liar, Peter. You know more about that man than the majority of the people that are on the face of the earth. I do not know. And now this time, notice, he's not just lying. The Bible says he denied it with an oath. Now he goes from being ashamed of Jesus to lying about Jesus to now he's going to take an oath. I swear to God, I don't know the man. He uses an oath. He's swearing. Now that's not a curse word. That's just swearing to God, before God, like he's in a court of law. Using God's name to back up his lie.
0: And that's all the time we have for today. We trust that the preaching of the Word of God has been a help to your heart. 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
1: Chapter 32. Give ear, O ye heavens, and I will speak, and hear, O earth, the words of my mouth. My doctrine shall drop as the rain. My speech shall distill as the dew, as the small rain upon the tender herb, and as the showers upon the grass. Because I will publish the name of the Lord. Ascribe ye greatness unto our God. He is the rock, his work is perfect, for all his ways are judgment. A God of truth and without iniquity, just and right is he. They have corrupted themselves. Their spot is not the spot of his children. They are a perverse and crooked generation. Do ye thus requite the Lord, O foolish people and unwise? Is not he thy father that hath bought thee? Hath he not made thee and established thee? Remember the days of old. Consider the years of many generations. Ask thy father, and he will show thee. Thy elders, and they will tell thee. When the Most High divided to the nations their inheritance, when he separated the sons of Adam, he set the bounds of the people according to the number of the children of Israel. For the Lord's portion is his people. Jacob is the lot of his inheritance. He found him in a desert land and in the waste, howling wilderness. He led him about. He instructed him. He kept him as the apple of his eye. As an eagle stirreth up her nest, fluttereth over her young, spreadeth abroad her wings, taketh them, beareth them on her wings, so the Lord alone did lead him, and there was no strange God with him. He made him ride on the high places of the earth, that he might eat the increase of the fields, and he made him to suck honey out of the rock, and oil out of the flinty rock. Butter of kine, and milk of sheep, with fat of lambs, and rams of the breed of Bashan, and goats with the fat of kidneys of wheat. And thou didst drink the pure blood of the grape. But Jeshurun waxed fat and kicked. Thou art waxen fat, thou art grown thick, thou art covered with fatness. Then he forsook God which made him, and lightly esteemed the rock of his salvation. They provoked him to jealousy with strange gods, with abominations provoked they him to anger. They sacrificed unto devils, not to God, to gods whom they knew not, to new gods that came newly up, whom your fathers feared not. Of the rock that begat thee, thou art unmindful, and hast forgotten God that formed thee. And when the Lord saw it, he abhorred them, because of the provoking of his sons and of his daughters. And he said, I will hide my face from them. I will see what their end shall be, for they are a very froward generation, children in whom is no faith. They have moved me to jealousy with that which is not God. They have provoked me to anger with their vanities, and I will move them to jealousy with those which are not a people. I will provoke them to anger with a foolish nation. For a fire is kindled in mine anger, and shall burn unto the lowest hell, and shall consume the earth with her increase, and set on fire the foundations of the mountains. I will heap mischiefs upon them. I will spend mine arrows upon them. They shall be burnt with hunger, and devoured with burning heat, and with bitter destruction. I will also send the teeth of beasts upon them, with the poison of serpents of the dust. The sword without, and terror within, shall destroy both the young man and the virgin, the suckling also, with the man of gray hairs. I said I would scatter them into corners. I would make the remembrance of them to cease from among men. Were it not that I feared the wrath of the enemy, lest their adversaries should behave themselves strangely, and lest they should say, Our hand is high, and the Lord hath not done all this. For they are a nation void of counsel, neither is there any understanding in them. Oh, that they were wise, that they understood this, that they would consider their latter end. How should one chase a thousand, and two put 10,000 to flight, except their rock had sold them, and the Lord had shut them up? For their rock is not as our rock, even our enemies themselves being judges. For their vine is of the vine of Sodom, and of the fields of Gomorrah. Their grapes are grapes of gall, their clusters are bitter. Their wine is the poison of dragons and the cruel venom of asps. Is not this laid up in store with me, and sealed up among my treasures? To me belongeth vengeance and recompense. Their foot shall slide in due time, for the day of their calamity is at hand, and the things that shall come upon them make haste. For the Lord shall judge his people, and repent himself for his servants, when he seeth that their power is gone, and there is none shut up or left. And he shall say, Where are their gods, their rock in whom they trusted, which did eat the fat of their sacrifices, and drank the wine of their drink offerings? Let them rise up and help you, and be your protection. See now that I, even I, am he, and there is no God with me. I kill, and I make alive. I wound, and I heal. Neither is there any that can deliver out of my hand. For I lift up my hand to heaven, and say, I live forever. If I whet my glittering sword, and mine hand take hold on judgment, I will render vengeance to mine enemies, and will reward them that hate me. I will make mine arrows drunk with blood, and my sword shall devour flesh. And that with the blood of the slain and of the captives from the beginning of revenges upon the enemy. Rejoice, O ye nations, with his people, for he will avenge the blood of his servants, and will render vengeance to his adversaries, and will be merciful unto his land and to his people. And Moses came and spake all the words of this song in the ears of the people, he and Hoshea the son of Nun. And Moses made an end of speaking all these words to all Israel, and he said unto them, Set your hearts unto all the words which I testify among you this day, which ye shall command your children to observe to do, all the words of this law. For it is not a vain thing for you, because it is your life. And through this thing ye shall prolong your days in the land, whither ye go over Jordan to possess it. And the Lord spake unto Moses that selfsame day, saying, Get thee up into this mountain Abarim, unto Mount Nebo, which is in the land of Moab, that is over against Jericho, and behold the land of Canaan, which I give unto the children of Israel for a possession. And die in the mount whither thou goest up, and be gathered unto thy people, as Aaron thy brother died in Mount Hor, and was gathered unto his people. Because ye trespassed against me among the children of Israel at the waters of Meribah Kadesh in the wilderness of Zin, because ye sanctified me not in the midst of the children of Israel. Yet thou shalt see the land before thee, but thou shalt not go thither unto the land which I give the children of Israel. Chapter 33. And this is the blessing wherewith Moses the man of God blessed the children of Israel before his death. And he said, The Lord came from Sinai, and rose up from Seir unto them. He shined forth from Mount Paran, and he came with 10,000s of saints. From his right hand went a fiery law for them. Yea, he loved the people. All his saints are in thy hand, and they sat down at thy feet. Every one shall receive of thy words. Moses commanded us a law, even the inheritance of the congregation of Jacob, and he was king in Jeshurun when the heads of the people and the tribes of Israel were gathered together. Let Reuben live and not die, and let not his men be few. And this is the blessing of Judah. And he said, Hear, Lord, the voice of Judah, and bring him unto his people. Let his hands be sufficient for him, and be thou an help to him from his enemies. And of Levi he said, Let thy Thummim and thy Urim be with thy Holy One, whom thou didst prove at Massah, and with whom thou didst strive at the waters of Meribah, who said unto his father and to his mother, I have not seen him. Neither did he acknowledge his brethren, nor knew his own children, for they have observed thy word and kept thy covenant. They shall teach Jacob thy judgments and Israel thy law. They shall put incense before thee and hold burnt sacrifice upon thine altar. Bless, Lord, his substance, and accept the work of his hands. Smite through the loins of them that rise against him and of them that hate him, that they rise not again. And of Benjamin he said, The beloved of the Lord shall dwell in safety by him, and the Lord shall cover him all the day long, and he shall dwell between his shoulders. And of Joseph he said, Blessed of the Lord be his land, for the precious things of heaven, for the dew, and for the deep that coucheth beneath, and for the precious fruits brought forth by the sun, and for the precious things put forth by the moon, and for the chief things of the ancient mountains, and for the precious things of the lasting hills, and for the precious things of the earth and fullness thereof, and for the goodwill of him that dwelt in the bush. Let the blessing come upon the head of Joseph, and upon the top of the head of him that was separated from his brethren. His glory is like the firstling of his bullock, and his horns are like the horns of unicorns. With them he shall push the people together to the ends of the earth. And they are the 10,000s of Ephraim, and they are the thousands of Manasseh. And of Zebulun he said, Rejoice, Zebulun, in thy going out, and Issachar in thy tents. They shall call the people unto the mountain. There they shall offer sacrifices of righteousness, for they shall suck of the abundance of the seas and of treasures hid in the sand. And of Gad he said, Blessed be he that enlargeth Gad. He dwelleth as a lion, and teareth the arm with the crown of the head. And he provided the first part for himself, because there in a portion of the lawgiver was he seated. And he came with the heads of the people, he executed the justice of the Lord, and his judgments with Israel. And of Dan he said, Dan is a lion's whelp, he shall leap from Bashan. And of Naphtali he said, O Naphtali, satisfied with favor, and full with the blessing of the Lord, possess thou the west and the south. And of Asher he said, Let Asher be blessed with children, let him be acceptable to his brethren, and let him dip his foot in oil. Thy shoes shall be iron and brass, and as thy days, so shall thy strength be. There is none like unto the God of Jeshurun, who rideth upon the heaven in thy help, and in his excellency on the sky. The eternal God is thy refuge, and underneath are the everlasting arms. And he shall thrust out the enemy from before thee, and shall say, Destroy them. Israel then shall dwell in safety alone. The fountain of Jacob shall be upon a land of corn and wine. Also his heavens shall drop down dew. Happy art thou, O Israel! Who is like unto thee, O people saved by the Lord, the shield of thy help, and who is the sword of thy excellency? And thine enemies shall be found liars unto thee, and thou shalt tread upon their high places. Chapter 34. And Moses went up from the plains of Moab unto the mountain of Nebo to the top of Pisgah that is over against Jericho. And the Lord showed him all the land of Gilead unto Dan, and all Naphtali, and the land of Ephraim and Manasseh, and all the land of Judah unto the utmost sea, and the south, and the plain of the valley of Jericho, the city of palm trees, unto Zoar. And the Lord said unto him, This is the land which I swear unto Abraham, unto Isaac, and unto Jacob, saying, I will give it unto thy seed. I have caused thee to see it with thine eyes, but thou shalt not go over thither. So Moses, the servant of the Lord, died there in the land of Moab, according to the word of the Lord. And he buried him in a valley in the land of Moab, over against Beth Peor. But no man knoweth of his sepulchre unto this day. And Moses was 120 years old when he died. His eye was not dim, nor his natural force abated. And the children of Israel wept for Moses in the plains of Moab 30 days. So the days of weeping and mourning for Moses were ended. And Joshua the son of Nun was full of the spirit of wisdom, for Moses had laid his hands upon him. And the children of Israel hearkened unto him, and did as the Lord commanded Moses. And there arose not a prophet since in Israel like unto Moses, whom the Lord knew face to face, in all the signs and the wonders which the Lord sent him to do in the land of Egypt to Pharaoh, and to all his servants, and to all his land, and in all that mighty hand, and in all the great terror which Moses showed in the sight of all Israel. The end of the fifth book of Moses, called Deuteronomy.

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0: This is the Gospel Hour, making known to this nation the gospel of Jesus Christ. 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

0: in spite of my unworthiness, honor the worthy name of Jesus, the only name given under heaven among men, whereby we must be saved. Save souls today for Jesus' sake. Amen. You remember on the last broadcast in the series on the cross, I pointed out that there are several prepositions used in connection with the crucifixion of Jesus, and we are studying some of the verses where these prepositions in the Greek, that is in the original language of the New Testament, where these prepositions are used. Now, I quote, I read a definition of EIS. Now, that is the English spelling of the Greek word or the Greek preposition. I can't pronounce it because I'm not a Greek scholar, and I confess it. But I thank God for the books I have by great men of God, some alive and some who've gone on. EIS is a preposition governing the accusative, with the primary idea of motion. Now I'm quoting, motion into any place or thing. Hebrews 9:24 gives a good illustration of its meaning. And I quote from the Bible, Christ is not entered into, now that's the word EIS, into the holy place made with hands, but into, and the same word EIS, into heaven itself, now to appear in the presence of God for us. I continue to quote, a person approaching unto, now underline that in your mind, unto a place in order to enter into. We approach unto in order to enter into expresses the full meaning of the preposition EIS. Now, as we apply this to the crucifixion of Jesus, there are two things that we need to see, and that's what we're doing now. We need to see Jesus approaching the place of death, approaching the place in order to enter into all its suffering, and then we need to see the benefit of his suffering and his death. Now, keep that in mind as we study verses that use this little preposition, EIS. That's the English spelling of the Greek preposition. We studied three, the purpose of Christ's death, the meaning, and the reconciliation wrought by the death of Jesus. And if you heard the last broadcast in the series on Calvary, I said that we would discuss today the passage in Romans, chapter 6 it is, where the Bible clearly tells us in understandable language that we are baptized into his death. Now, I read Romans 6, and to get the connection, we will begin with verse 1. Romans 6, verse 1. What shall we say then? Shall we continue in sin that grace may abound? Now, Paul had just said that where sin abounded, grace did much more abound. Now, shall we continue in sin that grace may abound? God forbid, Paul said. God forbid, how shall we that are dead to sin live any longer therein? How shall we that are dead? We are dead to sin, Paul said. Know ye not, now here's the verse, or the verses, know ye not that so many of us as were baptized into Jesus Christ were baptized into his death, therefore we are buried with him by baptism into death, that like as Christ was raised up from the dead by the glory of the Father, even so we also should walk in newness of life. Now, I said that I would answer the question, does water baptism, or is this passage speaking of water baptism, is the passage speaking of baptism, and does water baptism baptize us into Jesus Christ? Now, let me say in the outset, because some will misunderstand if I do not make this statement, I believe in baptism. I've been baptized. I believe that a born-again believer should be baptized, but I do not believe baptism is essential to redemption. I do not believe baptism is essential to redemption. Now, do you understand? I believe in baptism. I believe that a born-again Christian should be baptized in water, but I do not believe that a person must be baptized to become a Christian. I believe in tithing. I believe it's right to tithe, but I do not believe it is necessary to tithe to be a Christian. I believe in attending church, and I believe that a born-again believer will desire to attend church, but it is not imperative to attend church to be a Christian. Now, I believe you should, and I believe you will. But attending church does not make a Christian out of us. You ought to go to church, you should tithe, and you should be baptized. But only one thing makes us a Christian: faith in God, faith in the finished work of the Lamb of God. All right, now let's get back to the scripture. Know you not. Now, Paul is asking a question. He is asking the believers in Rome, know ye not that so many of us, puts himself in the group, as were baptized into Jesus Christ, were baptized into his death. Now, Paul said, as many of us as were baptized into Jesus Christ. Now, in the very next verse, he speaks of buried with him by baptism, buried with him by baptism into death. Like as Christ was raised up from the dead by the glory of the Father, even so we also should walk in newness of life. Now, I know that some precious ministers, and I say that with tenderness and not sarcasm. I am not sarcastic when I say precious, because I refuse to be sarcastic about spiritual truth and doctrine. I cannot. So I'm not sarcastic, but I'm saying that there are precious ministers that will not agree with what I'm going to say. This is not speaking of water baptism. When my brother Green, pray tell me, what is Paul speaking of? Well, the only way in the world to understand the Word of God is to compare Scripture with Scripture. In 1 Corinthians 2:13, we compare spiritual things with spiritual. All right, if we do, then look at 1 Corinthians 1:17. For Christ sent me not to baptize. Now, that's as clear as can be. Christ sent me not to baptize. Now, those are the words of Paul, inspired of God, but to preach the gospel. Paul said, God didn't send me, or Christ didn't send me to baptize, but to preach the gospel. Now, what does he mean? Does he mean that he's against baptism? No. Does he mean that man should not be baptized? No. No, sir, he doesn't. But he said, God didn't send me to baptize. Now, this is the man that is the minister to the Gentiles. We read that in Romans, right here in the book of Romans. The minister to the Gentiles. This is the man to whom God revealed the mystery of the New Testament church. This is the man who said that Christ did not send me to baptize. All right. So if he is speaking of water baptism in Romans 6:3, if we are baptized into Christ when we are baptized in water, then, my friend, I tell you, something is badly mixed up and wrong, but it isn't. It isn't. No. Paul makes it crystal clear in 1 Corinthians 12 and verse 12. 1 Corinthians 12:12-13. For as the body is one and hath many members, and all the members of that one body being many are one body, so also is Christ. For by one Spirit are we all baptized into one body. Now the body is Christ. Verse 12. One body. The body of Christ. Members of one body, being many, are one body, so also is Christ. For by one Spirit are we all baptized into one body, Jew, Gentile, bond free, and have been all made to drink into one Spirit. The body is not one member, but many. Now, my dearly beloved, I beg you in the name of Jesus and for his sake, honor, and glory, and for your enlightenment and your admonition, I beg you to see that there is one baptism that has to do with redemption and only one, and that's the baptism of the Holy Spirit, and that occurs when you exercise faith in God and you are united to the body of Christ through, by, means of the power of the Holy Spirit referred to as baptism. We are united to the body of Christ by the baptism of the Spirit. So Paul said in Romans 6, 3, as many, so many of us as, know you not that so many of us as were baptized into Jesus Christ, were baptized into his death. That is, when we believe on Jesus, we become the recipient and we benefit from everything, and we become the recipient of everything that Jesus accomplished. Everything that he accomplished, dearly beloved, everything that he accomplished through his suffering and his death, his burial and his resurrection, that is, his complete victory over the world, flesh, death, hell, and the grave. We are partakers of all that he accomplished. Paul said, I am crucified with Christ. Was Paul nailed to the cross with Jesus? No. Two thieves were. One on the left, one on the right. Not Paul. He wasn't, but two thieves were. But he said, I am crucified with Christ. I live, yet not I, but Christ liveth in me. What's he talking about? He is saying that when I met Jesus and received him as my Savior, then I received all that he accomplished in his death. That's what he's saying. Water baptism is essential to complete obedience on the part of the believer. It signifies that we have believed, we have received the death, burial, and resurrection of Jesus. That if thou shalt confess with thy mouth the Lord Jesus, believe in thine heart that God hath raised him from the dead. Well, you can't believe that God raised him from the dead if you don't believe he died. So if you believe in the resurrection, you believe in the crucifixion. Romans 10, 9 and 10. If you confess with your mouth, believe in your heart, you're saved. With the heart, man believeth unto righteousness. With the mouth, confession is made unto salvation. So, water baptism does not put us in Christ. Water baptism does not unite us to Christ. Water baptism does not redeem us. Water baptism does not help redeem us. It signifies that we are believers and we have been crucified, buried, raised, and we are a new creation and we will walk in newness of life. So, it is reasonable, and on the other hand, it is unreasonable. It is reasonable to believe that Paul speaks here of the spiritual birth. It's unreasonable to speak, to think that to teach or believe, or even think, or even suggest that he's speaking of water baptism. Now, why do I say that? If Paul is speaking of water baptism, then water baptism is essential to redemption. And if water baptism is essential to redemption, then Jesus should not have said on Calvary, or rather, well, yes, just before he died on Calvary, he should not have said, it is accomplished. It is finished. If water baptism is essential to salvation, it was not finished. Because to put the finishing touches, or touch singular, to put the finishing touch on redemption, then a minister or someone must baptize you if water baptism is essential to redemption. I've been baptized. I've said this a lot of times on the radio. I was ducked. I was put under the water, ducked. When I was 13, when I was as ungodly as I could be, and when I was baptized and became a member of a Baptist church, I was no more saved after baptism than I was before, and I was not a believer. My dad had fixed the papers to put me in a reform school in the reformatory, and I learned about it, and it frightened me, and I joined the church because I didn't want to go to the reformatory. Now, I was a wicked, ungodly young man, 13 years old, wicked, drinking, and everything else. And I joined the church. But then, after I became 19, just before I was 20, I heard the gospel. The minister preached on the wages of sin is death, and he proved to me that I was going to hell. And I believed it. And I received Jesus with all of my understanding and ability and all the wisdom and knowledge and faith I had. I received Jesus that night, and he saved me. And then some weeks later, I don't know how long, but shortly after that, a minister baptized me. And the church where I was baptized did not have a baptistry, so we went down to a creek or branch, and we baptized, not in a river, but in a body of water outside the church. Now, it doesn't matter whether you're baptized in a baptistry. Some people think baptism in a baptistry is not good enough. It is. Listen, it's not the place. It's not the water. It's what it stands for. It's what it signifies. It signifies that you are a believer. You have received Jesus, and you are testifying by your baptism that you are a believer. You are testifying to the world with an outward confession through baptism that you believe in the death, burial, and resurrection of Jesus, and spiritually you have been crucified, buried, raised, and now you are testifying that you are a new creature and you will walk in newness of life. Water baptism does not wash away our sins. Water baptism does not save us. Water baptism has nothing to do with saving us. Water baptism does not add anything to redemption. Water baptism is in obedience to his command. It is a testimony, and the redeemed of the Lord are to testify. Let the redeemed of the Lord say so. If we're redeemed, we should testify and witness in every way that we can. Now, we'll go a little further with this on the next broadcast, because I don't feel that I have satisfied some of you in your minds concerning water baptism. But this is the baptism of the Spirit. We are all baptized into Christ. That is, all born again believers. All born again believers are baptized into Christ by the Holy Spirit. Are you a born-again believer? Father, in Jesus' name, honor thy precious word and save many souls today. Church members, our Father, who united with the church, they've been immersed in water, but they've never been baptized in the Spirit. They've never been washed in the blood. They've never been saved by grace. Save them, our Father, for Jesus' sake. Amen.
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His eyes were blind, the light he could not see. He clutched his

0: Today, I'd like to speak again on the subject of what happened to divine healing. You'd say, well, we don't believe in it. Well, you'll miss a lot. You'd say, well, people have abused it and misused it. That doesn't make any difference about it. It's still in the Bible. Might as well face it. Either God cares and heals, or he's lost his power and doesn't care. And I believe he does. Turn to Exodus chapter 15, and this will be our text. I've enjoyed reading through the book of Exodus again. Exodus chapter 15. Now, this is the song of deliverance sung by Moses. You didn't know Moses was a singer. But he said, I will sing unto the Lord, for he hath triumphed gloriously. The horse and his rider hath he thrown into the sea. You know who you're talking about, don't you? Old Pharaoh came over there and thought he's going to overtake him and kill him. And he, it's always interesting to me to know that the Lord took off the wheels of his carriage and he got high center. And they couldn't pull it. And the ones I feel sorry for, of course, the people, but I feel sorry for the horses. Wasn't their fault. There'd been a many a horse down on the battlefield and get shot. Wasn't his fault. He wasn't mad at anybody. But the man who rode him was full of hate. That's the difference between man and a horse. Man without God is worse than any horse that ever lived. So he said, he hath triumphed gloriously. The Lord is my strength and my song. He's become my salvation. He's my God. I'll prepare him a habitation. My Father's God, and I will exalt him. I'm going to build a house for him. You know what the house is, don't you? That's us. You go to the New Testament, you'll find that the temple is the body. The temple of the Holy Spirit is the body. Now we're coming up to the subject, aren't we? Do you believe that God owns you? The Bible said you're not your own, you've been bought with a price. Therefore glorify God in your body, which is not yours, but it's the Lord. Now, if your body belongs to God, what kind of body do you think God wants to have if it's his? Does he want a rotten body? Does he want a dirty body? Does he want a sick body? Or does he want something well and wholesome and fine? And so I'd just like to say to you now that the Lord is interested in your mind. And now, the Bible said God has not given you the spirit of fear, but the spirit of love, power, and of a sound mind. And yet every psycho ward's full. If you want to see a sad sight, go down the road, stop at Memorial Hospital, go up to the seventh floor, which is what they call the forgetful ward, and see what they've got. And see what they're doing to try to cure them. You go to the seventh floor of Memorial Hospital, and you'll find the television set screaming, cigarette smoke as thick as you could cut it with a butcher knife, and tranquilizers and pills and dope, and that's what they're trying to cure the mind with. And yet the Bible said God has not given you the spirit of fear, but the spirit of love, power, and of a sound mind. Did you realize that salvation is a gift? Do you realize that health is a gift? Do you realize that your own sound mind is a gift? God said he'll give it to you. You can talk about mental health and mental hygiene and all the rest of it, but if you go back to the Bible, and the further we get away from the Bible, the sicker we get. And I say it again, it's no credit to a lot of the modern science, because most modern science leaves Jesus out of it. Therefore, wherever you find modern science, you'll find modern sickness. Wherever you find education without regeneration and sanctification, you'll find depravity. Look on your college campus today. It's the most immoral spot in America. It's the most dope-centered spot in America, and it's the spot of suicide. More college students are committing and high school students committing suicide today than any other group on the face of the earth. Why? Because we've developed an education system without any Jesus and without any Bible and without any fear of God or respect for God. And I got another little verse that comes right after that one. It's going to get worse and worse until Jesus comes, unless somebody gets back to the Lord. And I've talked to people that said they'd just like to wind it all up. But Jesus said, I came that you might have life and that you might have it more abundantly. And I tell you, you don't find people that are living a happy Christian life wanting to kill themselves. Ah, listen, it's wonderful what the Lord can do in 15 to 20 seconds, isn't it? I mean, it's marvelous what can be done when a man faces God and his sin and said, Lord, have mercy on me and save me and come in my heart. Oh, listen, dear friends, there's no problem that you have but what cannot be solved within the hour. There's not a problem you face which cannot be solved right here in this one hour. World can't solve it. Education, legislation, nothing else, but Jesus can. Well, let's skip on over to our verse now, beginning at verse 25. And he cried unto the Lord, and the Lord showed him a tree. Now, there's something gone wrong. He cried to the Lord. Something's happened. And if we'll back up just a little bit, just a little bit. When they came to Mara, or Mara, some people call it Mara, but my Bible said it's a long A, Mara, they could not drink of the waters of Mara, for they were bitter. Therefore, the name of it was called Mara. And the people murmured against Moses, saying, "What shall we drink?" Now, one of the favorite pastimes of the Israelites is murmuring and complaining. So just remember this. When you begin to murmur and complain, you're acting just like they did when they got disobedient. And I'm going to give you what causes sickness this morning. That is two or three illustrations. And he cried unto the Lord, and the Lord showed him a tree. That's interesting, isn't it? That's an unusual tree, wasn't it? He showed him a tree, which when he had cast into the waters were made sweet. There he made for them a statute and an ordinance, and there he proved them, and said, "If thou wilt diligently hearken to the voice of the Lord thy God, and will do that which is right in his sight, and will give ear to his commandments, and keep all his statutes, I'll put none of these diseases upon thee, which I have brought upon the Egyptians. For I am the Lord that healeth thee." Now that's our text. I am the Lord. Not I was the Lord or I shall be. I am the Lord that does what? Healeth thee. Present tense. H-E-A-L-E-T-H. Healeth. That's present tense healing. Now then, but you notice where he put the if, don't you? He put it on the side of the rebellious children of Israel. They were fussing and said, "Look here, the water's bitter, we can't drink it." And he prayed to the Lord showed him a tree. You know what the tree represents, don't you? The cross of Christ. What is it that sweetens up our bitter lives? Why, it's the cross of Christ. You know that. Why, that's the thing that makes the difference. Take an old wicked sinner, put the cross in his life, put Christ in his heart. How much difference he is. I just looking across our congregation this morning. I watched them come in so clean and nice and fine and look like happy in the Lord. I mean, they put the cross into the bitter liquor waters and the bitter fussing, condemning. I mean, all the waters that were bitter. And so he said he showed him a tree. The Lord showed him a tree. Now, he didn't find it. The Lord showed it to him. And let me say something else. You'll never see the tree if God didn't show it to you. But you know what the Lord uses? You know what he uses? He uses the gospel preaching and Bible teaching to show you the tree that will sweeten up the waters of your life. You know, one of our songs that the girls sing so much, and it's a fine song, "Thank God for the Valley I Walk Through Today." I guess out of all the songs that the girls have ever sung, that's been requested about the most wherever we go. "Thank God for the Valley I Walk Through Today." Well, isn't it good? And you know one reason they like to hear you sing it, they think you've already and believe that the way you sing and live and act, that you've already walked through it. And you came out on the right side, see? Now that's what people are looking. They want to see somebody that can demonstrate the privilege and experience of going through the valley. And that little stanza part, and I've thought about it a lot of times. "I found you when the lilies were blooming by the way. So I thank you for the valley I walk through." I got to thinking, I found you when the lilies were blooming by the way. I said, well, I didn't find him out in the lily pad or lily pond, and you didn't either. Now, that sounds sweet and pretty, and it's all right, but I said one day, I said, "Why don't you sing, 'I found you when the preacher was preaching the gospel way'?" Yes, sir, and that's what we need today. We don't need a bunch of extra newfangled stuff. Let's just keep preaching the gospel way. Jesus said, "I'm the way and the truth and the life. No man comes to the Father but by me." What did he say? "I'm the Lord that healeth thee." Now turn with me to Psalm 103, and then I'm going to come to discuss with you what makes folks sick. Where does sickness come from anyhow? Does the Lord put it on us? Does he peddle disease? Could you go up to Jesus and get diphtheria all right? Could you say to Jesus, "Could you give me a big old ugly stinking cancer, please?" Reckon he'd do that? Well, we'll look at it in a minute. Let's turn to Psalm 103. This is one of the greatest challenges. You either believe it or you don't believe it. And I think you believe part of it. I don't think you're in doubt about that if you've been saved. You believe part of it, but we need to believe all of it. He said, bless the Lord, O my soul, and all that's within me, bless his holy name. Bless the Lord, O my soul, and forget not all his benefits, who forgiveth all thine iniquities, period. There's no period there. That's not the end of that verse. Rest of it says, who healeth all thy diseases. Say, there's that same verb again. Who healeth all thy diseases. Now let me ask you this. Do you believe that Jesus will forgive more iniquities than he'll heal diseases? According to the scripture, he does the same with both of them. We're going to either accept part of it and kick out the rest of it, or we're going to believe all of it. What is your decision today? Who forgiveth all thine iniquities, who healeth all thy diseases.
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1: Hello, friends, and welcome to another broadcast of the Voice of the Appalachians, preaching the old-time gospel since 1967. Prince of Peace is he, the everlasting Father, throughout eternity. We appreciate each one of you who has tuned into today's broadcast, and we trust that you will receive a blessing from it. Now, from the pulpit of Clay's Mill Baptist Church, Pastor Jeff Fugate brings us today's message.
2: This morning, all of them will say a similar truth. I'm going to preach on the subject, how do we want God to treat us? You know, it's important how we treat one another. How do we want God to treat us? Or I could title it, we can influence God's responses. But verses 25 and 26 tells us that God basically responds to us publicly how we treat Him privately. This is a truth, I'll call it an old truth. This is a truth I grew up with that formed my conscience, formed my thinking.

0: in my mind. This is a truth that is tried in the furnace of trials and maybe even the unfairness events of life. It is a truth that teaches us to be humble before God. It's a truth that teaches us to be kind to others and to understand that God treats us like we treat Him. I hope to not only convince you of the truth, I hope to influence our lives and our thinking with the preaching today. Let's pray. Heavenly Father, I pause to pray because I hunger so much for Your, not just to influence, but Your control of my mind and my mouth, my words, my thinking. I want to take this truth from the Word of God and help us to see it. Help us to understand it, to comprehend it, and then, Lord, may that truth influence how we live our life, not just on Sunday morning, but Monday through Saturday. And I pray that You'd fill me with Your Spirit. I desire to be a blessing. In Jesus' name I pray, amen. How do we want God to treat us? In the passage, our text verses, look at verse 25 and 6. With the merciful thou wilt show thyself merciful. With an upright man thou wilt show thyself upright. With the pure thou wilt show thyself pure. And with the froward, that word froward means to go against or go out of order or to go out of line. School started this week, and I visited all of the classrooms, and when they go from one class to another, they usually go in line. And the teachers will say, get in line, and if somebody gets forward or they get out of line, the teacher will say, now let's get back in line. And they learn to walk in line. So he said, with the froward thou wilt show thyself froward. Let me give you some other verses that are similar. Luke 6:38, given it shall be given unto you good measure, pressed down and shaken together and running over, shall men give into your bosom. For with the same measure that ye meet withal, it shall be measured to you again. Or how we treat others is how God treats us. Here's a familiar one, Galatians 6. For he that soweth to the flesh, to his flesh, shall of the flesh reap corruption. But he that soweth to the Spirit shall of the Spirit reap life everlasting. Let us not be weary in well-doing, for in due season we shall reap if we faint not. Proverbs 19:17. He that hath pity upon the poor lendeth unto the Lord. So God pays attention to how I treat those that may be considered less fortunate, or the Bible says poor. And then the Bible says, and that which he hath given will he, God, pay him again. How do we want God to treat us? Here's another one, Ecclesiastes 11:1. Cast thy bread upon the waters, for thou shalt find it after many days. Matthew 6:6, but thou, when thou prayest, enter into thy closet. Now, the word closet means a private place. It means a place where just us and God. That may be for you in a room. It may be in a field. It may be in your closet. It may be in the backyard. But it's a place that you're alone. And so when thou prayest, enter into thy closet. And when thou hast shut thy door, pray to the Father which is in secret. And thy Father which seeth in secret shall reward thee openly. Now, I believe this is true. I believe God treats me how I treat others. I believe how I behave in private is how God responds to me in public. So the Christian life is not what we do on Sunday morning, though that is a part and is important, but the Christian life is based on how we live life through the week. Are you with me this morning? Psalm 18 is a song. The Psalms are song books, and like the songs of our day, the Psalms are songs about life, songs that we sang this morning. Somebody wrote them because of an experience in life, and the Psalms specifically deal with how God reacts or interacts or influences us through that event of life. Psalm 18 would be under the category of a psalm of thanksgiving that David wrote. God had saved David from his enemies, including King Saul, who tried for a period of years to kill young David. It's interesting when you read Psalm 18, 2 Samuel 22 is the same psalm. The same song. You have the same words. It is a song of thanksgiving where David looks back over his life and he thanks God for the goodness of God in his life. And he said, God was good to me publicly because I was faithful to him privately. You know, church is not an entertainment. It's not a place that we impress one another. The Christian life is who we are on Friday. Christian life is who we are on Tuesday. It's who we're supposed to be through the week. And so David looks back at the dangers of his life, the difficulties, and even the distresses of his life, and he said, God sure has been good to me. He brought me through a lot of things that I could have and maybe even should have lost my life, but God was good to me because I was faithful to him. If you go through the chapter, you'll find that he calls God his rock, his fortress, his shield, and his deliverer. In verses 7 through 15, he talks about the amazing divine, the divine intervention that God showed in David's life during times that David thought, well, this is the end of the road for me, but God intervened. I don't know about you, but there have been times in my life I look back and said, well, God brought me through that. If he hadn't, I'd have been still there. Well, that would have been my burial place. That would have been the end of my life. And then he comes to the verses 25 and 26 after saying thank you to God. He comes back and he says, this is what I've learned. With the merciful, thou wilt show thyself merciful. Now, mercy is not getting what we deserve. Grace is getting what we don't deserve. My parents showed mercy to me a lot of times. I didn't get every whipping I deserved. I didn't. I got enough. In fact, I got a few too many, I think. But anyway, they think not. But mercy is not giving what is deserved, but saying, I'm going to show mercy on you. And David said, with the merciful, God will show himself merciful. And then he says, with an upright man. Now, upright means honest. It means integrity. It means to do right. He said, if you'll be upright with others, God will be upright with you. With the pure, thou wilt show thyself pure, and with the froward, thou wilt show thyself froward. So this sermon doesn't expire at the end of church today. It's still in effect tomorrow. In fact, the value of this sermon is how we live during the week. Now, I couldn't study this and read this without thinking of the speech that Benjamin Franklin made to that group of men that had gathered to bring this nation from conception to birth. And we just about did not exist as a nation because of all of the political opinions of those men that were in that room. Some were from big cities and big states. Some were from small states with just a small population, and I'm going to read again. You've heard me read this through the years, but that assembly came together, and Benjamin Franklin said, "Look, if we don't call on God, if God doesn't help us, we're going to die before we get started." And what Benjamin Franklin did, he gave in that speech, the sermon I'm giving this morning, that God sees people who are upright. God sees people who are honest. God sees the private person, and he blesses them accordingly. I'll begin in the second paragraph. Here's what he said. In this situation of this assembly, This is simply groping, as it were, in the dark to find political truth, and scarce able to distinguish it when it's presented to us. How has it happened, sir, that we have not hitherto once thought of humbly applying to the Father of lights to illuminate our understanding? In the beginning of the contest with Great Britain, when we were sensible of the danger, we had daily prayer in this room for divine protection. Our prayers, sir, were heard, and they were graciously answered. All of us who were engaged in the struggle must have observed frequent instances of a superintending providence in our favor. To that kind providence, we owe this happy opportunity of consulting in peace on the means of establishing our future national felicity or happiness. And have we now forgotten that powerful friend, or do we imagine that we no longer need his assistance? And then he says this, I have lived, sir, a long time, and the longer I live, the more convincing proofs I see of this truth, that God governs in the affairs of men. And he used an amazing illustration from the words of the Lord Jesus, and he says, if a sparrow cannot fall to the ground without his notice, is it probable that an empire can rise without his aid? We have been assured, sir, in the sacred writings, that except the Lord build the house, they labor in vain that build it. I firmly believe this, and I also believe that without his concurring aid, we shall succeed in this political building no better than the builders of Babel.
1: 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Again, that's The Voice, 165 Nehemiah Way, Nicholasville, Kentucky, 40356. 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

0: Well, welcome to the Bible Believers broadcast, brought to you each day at this time by the Peace Baptist Church, located at 320 Military Cutoff in Wilmington, North Carolina. And we're so glad to be able to be with you. I'm thankful for the opportunity that I've had now for 30 years to pastor Peace Baptist Church. And what a privilege it is now that this doorway is open to come to where you are with the gospel of the Lord Jesus. And we're trusting the broadcast is just a tremendous blessing, and one that you will tell others about the broadcast, and they'll tune in and listen with us. 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
1: Thank you for joining us on this Monday for the Bible Believers broadcast. It is a joy to be able to be with you and to open the Scriptures. And thank you for your prayers. You have been faithful in praying for this preacher, and I'm thankful for that. And I am much better with the coughing, and I thank God for that. It's a terrible thing to hear somebody, you know, as they're trying to speak or whatever, and you're trying to listen, and they're coughing and carrying on. But we have gotten better, and I'm thank the Lord for that. And I know that God is the answer, and He is the one who's helped us. We're looking today, as we're reading through our Bibles in this 2026 years. And of course, here it is September already. So we only have October, November, December. So we're coming down to the end of the year, almost in the last, what we say, quarter of the year. And as we are there, we look at what we are still reading in our Scriptures. We're in the book of the Revelation in the New Testament. In the Old Testament, we're in the book of Jeremiah. So we've got right much to go in the Old Testament, but we'll soon be finished with the New Testament. And I'm just thankful that God has given us this time at the end of the year just to spend some time in the book of the Revelation. We do this about every year. You know, we come down to the end, and we have time here in the book of the Revelation. But what a privilege it is to read this great book. The Bible says, the revelation of Jesus Christ, verse 1. So that's the first thing we need to say, to see. Someone said that revelation could be the unveiling. And so actually what we are saying here is this is the unveiling of Jesus Christ. This book's actually showing us Jesus in a way that we've never seen him before. You remember Jesus as the baby in the manger. You remember Jesus as the little boy that was 12 years old that went down to the temple. You remember Jesus as he begins his ministry and the many places that he spoke, Sermon on the Mount, various sections of Scripture that you've studied and just been blessed by it. You remember all that about the Lord. You remember his 3 years ministry. You remember his crucifixion. You remember his burial, his resurrection. And then you remember him appearing unto his disciples in the book of Acts. Someone said the other day, and I never thought about it, but it really is, the book of Acts is ongoing. It's the Acts of the Holy Spirit through his church. And, you know, Holy Spirit is still working. And we who are part of the body of Christ, the church, he lives within us, and therefore he is working through us in this day, just like he did with the disciples in the time right after our Lord's resurrection. And we follow them as they took the gospel in what was to them the known world. Very interesting. Such an impact that they had upon the world. Now, this is all according to the plan of God. You have to remember that. This is God's plan, and it's God's plan for us today to take the gospel into all the world. It's God's plan for us to witness in our neighborhoods, witness in our cities, witness in our towns. It's God's plan for us to witness at work. God's plan for us to witness at school. It's God's plan for us to tell someone else about the Lord Jesus. If everyone would put forth an effort to win one, My, what an impact we could have upon this world. And maybe somebody might say about us, as they did about the early church, these that have turned the world upside down have come hither to us. Well, it was not so much turning the world upside down as it was turning the world upside, right side up. The world's already upside down, you know that. What we need to do is get back on the right place. A fellow was telling me the other day that he went fishing in a kayak. Now, I've never thought about going in a kayak fishing, but he was fishing, and he turned his boat over. And then he had to turn it back over and get back in it. And I was thinking, man, that was quite a task. Something that had been turned over, turn it back over, and then crawl over, up in it without turning it over again, that'd be quite a task. And yet, here we are in the world today. It's upside down. Our job is to turn it back over, and then to, once it's right, then we are able to live in the world. So the revelation or the unveiling of Jesus Christ, which God gave unto him to show unto his servants things which must shortly come to pass, and he sent and signified it by his angel to who? Unto his servant John. Now, we've read this before. I'm not going over this text today, but I just wanted you to get a start. John is the writer here. God has given him the message. He's writing it down. And we are reading the message that God has given unto John. Now, this message was given unto who? It's given unto the church. And so we are to read this. And as we read this, we learn. And as we move towards, I was talking to someone yesterday, and he was asking me a Bible question. And I said to him, I said, you know, honestly, I said, I'm not really sure that I've settled that question in my own mind as of yet. I said, I know that everybody teaches this, and therefore I teach it because, you know, that's what is the thought that's going on. I said, but as we move closer to the coming of the Lord, we will probably see some things that will be unveiled to us that we don't see today. And seeing those things, we might, you know, actually teach and preach something a little different than what people have been or are preaching today. Bible says, blessed is he that readeth, and they that hear the words of this prophecy, keeps those things which are written therein, for the time is at hand. Is that true? Is the time at hand? I believe it is. And you say, well, why would you think the time is at hand when it's been 2,000 years? It really wasn't at hand for them at that time because they died, and then another generation came on, and then they died, and another generation came on. Well, you know, with God, time is not reckoned so much as we look at it. To us, it's always about the clock. That clock is ticking. That clock is always moving. And as we look at the clock, we think, well, I got to do this. I got to do that. And we're always rushing, rushing, rushing. God is not in a rush. God has everything under control. And a day to God is as 1,000 years to us. Time just does not compute to one that is endless and ageless. God is the beginning. He is the ending of everything. He always has been. He always will be. And so I look at his eternal Godhead, and I think he no doubt thinks much different than what I think, because I'm on the time clock. Talking to one of our members today, and he said that he had a clock that actually shows the time up on his the ceiling of his bedroom. So as he's looking, laying in the bed, he sees the time up on his ceiling. And I said to him, I said, that would not work for me. I said, I'd stay awake all night long watching that clock. And I don't need to do that. I don't like a lot of light when I go to sleep. I like for it to be dark. I don't even like for the windows to be open or the shades to be pulled so that the moon's coming through or whatever. I like for it to be just dark and just let me close out the day, close out time, close out everything, close my eyes, and just drift on out, and it just be me and the Lord. Well, you know, that's the way it is with God all the time. God's not always staring at the clock like we are, and therefore, when he is writing something and he tells us the time is at hand, you said, well, did they think that Jesus was going to return in their lifetime? Certainly they did. And you say, well, they were wrong. Well, yes, they were in at that sense, but they were no more wrong than the great preachers that I've listened to in my lifetime who said that they believed that Jesus was coming back in their lifetime. And then they passed away, and the Lord hadn't come back. And you said, yes, and I'm getting tired of hearing people say that. Be careful, because now you become a part of prophecy, for it was Peter who said that that's exactly what people would be saying when Jesus came. They would be saying, oh, no, I've heard that forever and ever. He's not coming back. Well, he is coming back. It's just that he's not coming back according to your reckoning. He will come when it's time to come. And I've always thought, maybe you've thought this, but I've always thought that God is waiting for that last person to get saved, that he's going to take the church away. And you say, what do you mean the last person? Well, I don't know. I think God has a number, and when that number is fulfilled, he will then bring down the end and go into the tribulation period, begin working with the Jewish people, and then go into the millennial reign of Christ. And so we see all of that. It's given to us in Scripture. We just don't know when it is. We don't know how it is. We read from the Scriptures best as we can comprehend at this moment and this time with what we have been shown. This is what we see. And therefore, we are waiting for his return. Well, chapter 2 gives us the beginning of the message to the church. And it is the complete church from its beginnings right on to its ending. And it shows us a digression of what happens to people in their faith, in their religion, in their worship, in their commitment to God. We see all of that portrayed for us in these seven churches. We see what the church will be up against. We see how the church will react to it. And then we will see what is the final outcome and how he pictures the church just before we go into that period that we refer to as the tribulation period. So I'm glad you're with us today. I appreciate you being with us. I'm thankful for a new week. And would you pray for us as we pray for you? And we do. We pray that God will bless each and every person who listens to these radio stations, that God will grow them and God will use them in his service. God bless you until tomorrow.
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0: We welcome you to Revival Time with Dr. Jack Treiber, pastor of North Valley Baptist Church and president of Golden State Baptist College. 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
1: Well, hello, good neighbor. I'm so thankful you're listening today. We begin Exodus 36. In fact, it's this week, Monday through Friday, Exodus 36, 37, 38, 39, and 40. And we'll complete the book of Exodus. You know, we're not going verse by verse, just thought by thought, but a tremendous, tremendous thought this day. And by the way, this week, and I'm so thankful you're listening. On Columbus Day, we celebrate Columbus Day around here. And thank God for all that he did and what he discovered. Well, here's a great song, The Lovely Name of Jesus. The Revival Trio from North Valley Baptist Church sings for us right now, The Lovely Name of Jesus.

I wonder, are you celebrating Columbus Day today? I thank God for it. You know, they had to stop it because this white person did so many awful deeds. Well, he did not do awful deeds, I'll tell you that right now. And we're celebrating it here. I hope it's going to be a great day for you. We're in Exodus 36. You were faithful yesterday. Here's another group from North Valley Baptist Church. The Echoes of Joy Trio, they sing for us today.

0: Listen to this text. This is so awesome. Of course, we introduced Beelzebul and Aholiab in chapter 31. Now they're here again. Then wrought Beelzebul and Aholiab and every wise-hearted man in whom the Lord had put wisdom, understanding to know how to work. You know, if you're going to serve God, you better know how you're doing it. And by the way, that's why you come to Golden State Baptist College, get prepared. And Moses called Beelzebul and Aholiab and every wise-hearted man in whose heart the Lord had put wisdom, and everyone whose heart stirred him up to come to the work to do it. And they received of Moses all the offering. So God's introducing the offering now, which the children of Israel had brought for the work of the service of the sanctuary to make withal. And they brought yet every unto him free will offerings every morning. Boy, I tell you what, this, I'm going to use a New Testament word, church. This church, these people were so excited that every single day they brought what they had earned. They brought a free will offering. And the wise men that wrought all the work of the sanctuary came, every man from his work which they had made. And they spake to Moses, saying, the people... Watch this. The people! I thank God for the people. I pastor the world's greatest people. I mean, I do. These people are so great. And to say, the people! Well, what, these people, were they out of control? Oh, no. These people bring much more than enough for the service of the work which the Lord had commanded. Look at verse number 7. For the stuff that they had was sufficient for all the work to make, and too much. You know, I wrote this thought down. I don't know of a pastor in America that has too much money. I don't know of a pastor that does it. Every pastor needs more in the general fund or more in the missions fund. Every pastor needs a auditorium that's larger, or an educational building, or maybe a gymnasium or something. Every pastor I know needs more money. Now, here's the problem. A preacher once said, we have to build this building. And here's the problem. We need all this money. But here's the blessing. It's in your wallets. That's a good statement, isn't it, Brother Joel? All the money we need is in your wallets. I don't know what your church needs right now, but I tell you what, our church, we're moving forward. I don't know if we're going to do this, but we're investigating a big three-story parking garage. We're investigating that. We're making plans, you know, if that's the way God would have. We're investigating this building right next door to us, 14,000 square foot building, and I imagine costs $5 million, but or more. But it's just in six parking stalls. But that's what it cost. We're investigating the buildings across the street and the old firehouse property for housing. We're investigating it all. Now here's the thing. We the problem's never money. God has put money. People are laying up for themselves, storing up for retirement and all these things. And I'm all for that. I'm all for you taking care of yourself. My parents did that. They took care of themselves to the day they died. But here's the thing. The Bible speaks about investing in the work of the Lord. These people, they got excited. They were building a tabernacle, this portable building. They were building it for God, and it was gold, and it was silver, and it was precious stones, and it was beautiful silk and beautiful linen. And they were doing something for God, and all of a sudden they said, let's give an offering, and they gave every single day of their life, and every single day they added up, and the people bring much more than enough. What does your pastor need today? I wonder, are you the person, or many of you the people that could involve? I wonder, does he need to buy a bus? And I've had people, so many people through the years, buy buses for us. Does he need to paint a bus? Oh, we've had to paint all these buses through the years, and they've cost so much money. And I had people just raise up and pay to paint the buses. You know, I don't know. Is it God burn your hat, pastor, about handing out Bibles to everyone in your city? Someone's going to have to pay for that. Is God burdening your pastor for worldwide missions and what he wants to get accomplished there? Well, somebody's got to help him. Your pastor has a vision. He has a goal. He has an ambition. He has a desire. But it's going to take God's people saying, I want to invest in the work of the Lord. Say, well, if I invested, I'll never have any money again. Doesn't work that way. It doesn't work that way. When you give unto God, He always gives back. God is not ever indebted to us. God always gives back to us. Father, I thank You for the offering that was so large that they had too much money. Lord, may every pastor be faced with that problem in America and around the globe today, that the people give too much. We got more than we need, is my prayer. Bless this Columbus Day today as we worship You and serve You, for we ask this prayer in Jesus' name. Amen.
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0: Greg worked for a local pizza chain run by a man he knew. 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Let me repeat that. 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When Greg took his advice, he was pleasantly surprised to find his boss was a Christian too, and his boss loved Greg's idea and agreed to let him pass out gospel tracts when he delivered pizza. Sometimes we just need to be willing to speak up and respectfully ask. 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Always be willing to ask, to have it protected, and for you to use it.
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And I said, I don't know what it is. If it's not, we pray for the ones that's left. Yeah.

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1: Hey friend, welcome back to Bible Tract Echoes. I'm Micah McCurry, your host. Thank you so much for joining me once again today. I'm excited to share something with you that is 30 years in the making. Actually, if you go back a little further, it's about 100 years in the making, or just a bit over that. I get to share with you just a snippet of the life story of the founder of Bible Tracts Incorporated. His name was Paul Levine, and he passed away about 30 years ago. And I'm so excited to tell you that his autobiography is available for pre-order right now. Now, I'm going to share a little bit at the conclusion of the program today how it comes to be that an autobiography becomes available for the first time a whole 30 years, three decades, after a man passes away. Have we just been keeping it on ice? Have we been hiding it? Have we been hiding it under a bushel? No, I'll share the story, but for right now, I want to share just a little snippet of the first few paragraphs, the first chapter of this autobiography, just to give you a little taste. If you would like to get your own copy of this autobiography, if you are intrigued, it will be released here in early December, and you can text the word Paul, P-A-U-L, to this number, and I'll send you a link where you can pre-order it. Text the word Paul, P-A-U-L, to this number, 309-316-7240. That's 309-316-7240, or visit BibleTractsInc.org. But right now, what I'd like to do is share with you a snippet of the first chapter, just to give you a little taste of what you might be missing out on if you don't order this book. 450 pages. Can you believe that? 464 pages all told, with numerous pictures, and just gives you a slice of life of this man. The first chapter is titled, God's Plan Unfolds. And with normal Paul Levine humor, you'll be able to feel it seep through right here, right now. He says this, "As far as I know, I was born October 13th, 1914, in Rock Island, Illinois. It was so long ago, I cannot remember it, even though I was there, so I take it by faith. Isn't that what faith is? Believing something on the testimony or the word of someone else. By the way, that is the way I know I was born the second time, by the testimony, the word of our Lord, John chapter 6, 47. Verily, verily, I say unto you, he that believeth on me hath everlasting life. My dad, Peter Levine, and mother, Hulda Vrumberg, were born in Sweden, had married, and had lost their first child before leaving for America in 1892. They had heard about this wonderful promised land with all of its opportunities and higher standard of living. Dad, a former soldier, was physically tough and a hard worker. He came to Rock Island, Illinois, where some cousins had already settled, to get work and a place to live. He found a job as a cement finisher. About a month later, he sent for Mama. Mother often spoke of the heartbreaking separation from her loved ones, especially from her mother. They all knew they would probably never meet on earth again. As Mama's train pulled out of the depot, she saw her mother waving goodbye for the last time. Her mother died a few months after Mama left Sweden. Mama's journey took more than a month. She sailed first to Liverpool, England, then on to New York, and finally traveled by train to Rock Island. Shortly after my mother's arrival, my parents' firstborn son, Carl, arrived in August of 1892. Annabella was next in 1894, then Esther in 1895, Adolf or A.H. 1897, Gertrude 1899, Allward born in 1903. The Levine family grew until I arrived. I, Paul Joseph, was number 12. Of 12 children, only 7 survived to adulthood, 4 sons and 3 daughters. Ours was like one home I read about where they had so many children that the mother made jello in the bathtub. Mother and Dad had attended the state church in Sweden, and, confirmed and sprinkled, they had joined the church and thought they were heaven-bound. A neighbor lady witnessed to my mother and gave her a subscription to a Swedish Christian paper. I still remember how Mama rejoiced when the paper came each month. She eagerly devoured the gospel messages and learned that she must be born again. Mother and Dad were invited to a little Swedish free church near there. They went. It was there that they were saved. By that time, Carl and Esther had married and left home. This was before I was born, so Mama, in her early 40s, did not have the opportunities to witness to them as she did the rest of us. Esther told me she was saved later, and I led my brother Carl and his wife Gladys to the Lord when he was 79. I'll tell you about Gertrude's salvation later. In 1918, close to the end of World War I, my brothers and sisters were either teenagers or older and in their own homes, giving Mama a great deal of time to spend with me. One day, she was on the front porch at 1848 41st Street, Rock Island, Illinois, and I was standing next to her. As she rocked back and forth in her rocking chair, she spoke to me about the Lord in Swedish, the only language she and I used to speak to each other. Speaking about the Lord was something that she did naturally and frequently. During the conversation, she asked me, "Paul, if the Lord were to come today, would you be ready to meet him?" She had already taught me I was a sinner. Not that I was a bad little boy, but that I had a sinful nature. She had taught me to realize that I was a sinner on the inside. I hesitated a moment before answering. "No, I don't think I'd be ready." I had heard the plan of salvation explained over and over again by Mama on many occasions, but this time was different. "If you bow your head right now where you're standing," she said, "and tell the Lord Jesus you've accepted him, you'll be saved right now." That day, at the age of 4, I accepted Jesus Christ as my own personal Savior. Some folks say you can't be saved when you're only 4 years old. Well, my mother didn't know that, and I didn't know it either, so she just went ahead and told me how to be saved, and I accepted Jesus Christ as my Lord and Savior. I'm glad my mother didn't wait till I was 14 or 24. She got right after it. She meant business. She wasn't going to let the devil get me, so she got after me about this business of being saved. And when I received Christ, I knew what I was doing. I was only a little boy who hadn't yet started school, but I knew more about salvation than a lot of college professors, and I knew it because I had a good teacher. By the way, my mother led me to Christ in the Swedish language. That's how I know the Lord understands Swedish. I grew up in the Evangelical Free Church in Moline, Illinois. When I was little, everything was in Swedish except the Sunday school I sat in. I could understand the preaching. It was a good church and a real blessing to me. It had many revival meetings and saw a lot of people saved. I was what was called confirmed there. By that, I mean I attended, beginning about age 12, a Bible class every Saturday morning. After studying the Bible all through the winter months, we had a public question and answer period in the church. It was a Bible study, but we called it confirmation. I can still remember some of the things I learned there. Some men say when they were called to preach, God woke them in the middle of the night and said, "You're supposed to preach." But that never happened to me. I always knew I was going to preach. As soon as I was old enough to stand up and talk, I wanted to be a preacher. Even before elementary school, I practiced preaching. On Sunday afternoons, I'd rig up chairs for our congregation, use a piano stool for my pulpit, and re-preach the morning sermon, which had been in Swedish, you'll recall. I would wave my arms, I would stomp, I would holler and yell at my quote-unquote congregation. Pastor Fred Nelson used to have a lot of steam in the pulpit, and I secretly wanted to preach just like he did. I remembered everything I could remember that the preacher had preached that morning, and I'd preach it to those chairs. My mother was listening upstairs, although I didn't know it at the time. Preaching was the only thing I ever wanted to do, and that's about the only thing I've done all my life. I always wanted to be a preacher, and I believe that God called me at that time in my childhood. But there was a later time I surrendered to preach when I dedicated my life to God. Right afterwards, I began to preach at age 15. When I was 9, I was in 4th grade at Horace Mann School in Rock Island, Illinois. Someone gave me a small New Testament. I loved it. As far as I know, I was the only student in the whole school who carried a New Testament to school and read it. Not one of the school kids made fun of me. The teacher never said a word about it. Nobody fussed about it. The American Civil Liberties Union never did. As soon as I'd get my lessons, I would read from that little New Testament. I marked passages I thought I might preach on someday when I grew up. I also made a few notes in the margins of some of the pages. I wish I could find that testament. My folks had Swedish Bibles, and I could read some Swedish, but not as well as English, so I wanted an English Bible. It was during the short time we were living, quote, in town in Rock Island, that I prayed, Lord, I'd like to have a Bible. My sister Gertrude heard about this, and although she wasn't saved yet, she told me, I have a Bible you can have. So I ran over to her house, 6 or 8 blocks away. She went down into the cellar and opened a trunk. From the bottom of that trunk, she pulled out an old Bible. A dog had chewed off both covers, but it was a Bible. Oh, man, I was happy. I had a Bible all to myself. I ran home as fast as I could get there, and I can remember putting that Bible on the floor and lying on my stomach with my hands on my chin, reading it. My own Bible. That was tremendous. And that is Chapter 1, God's Plan Unfolds, from the brand new Paul Levine autobiography titled Hello Everybody. This autobiography is available. You can find it online at BibleTractsInc.org. You can text the word Paul, P-A-U-L, to this number, 309-316-7240. Just wanted to give you a little taste, and I'll continue to throughout the week. We may get into the second chapter tomorrow. It's amazing to think now about 30 years after Paul Levine died in September of 1996, God is allowing us to release this incredible resource, this publication, this production of this man's life. How did it come to be? Well, God laid a desire in my heart, yes, but God had already done the groundwork many years before. You see, Paul Levine dictated his memoirs to a Miss Sherry Rodman, and she has been the chief driving force, the editor, along with some friends and helpers that allowed this to become at all possible. But what really allowed this to be possible was the providence of God. Paul Levine kept a day journal just about every day of his life for the majority of his life. And so with that as the skeleton, with the stories that he dictated to Miss Sherry right there at the very end of his life, these things were put together, but they were never released during his lifetime. And so to God be the glory, we have the privilege of now releasing it, a hardcover with a dust jacket, very, very nicely done. And I'd encourage you, for posterity's sake, but more than that, so that you and I can be challenged to do more for God, like Paul Levine did, can I encourage you to order one of these autobiographies today? Yes, it'll be a blessing to Bible Tracks Incorporated, but I truly believe it will be a blessing to you as well. I want to thank you for listening. Tomorrow on the broadcast, we're going to talk more about this incredible autobiography. Have a great day for His glory. We plan on talking to you soon. God bless.

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Europe, the international headquarters of the Sword of the Lord Publishers and Ministries here in downtown Murfreesboro, Tennessee, here in the greater Nashville area, in the heart of Tennessee, with Tennessee, the USA, and the world at heart. This is Making a Difference, and I'm Dr. Shelton Smith. It's my joy to welcome you today. It is Monday all over again. Here we are, really getting into the middle of October, and just excited and thankful that every day we can open the Bible, we can talk about the good things of God and about the great God Almighty himself, because the Bible tells us a lot about him. Now, today we're going to look at Psalm 33, and there is a verse here that tells us about the nation whose God is the Lord. And that's the theme of what I want to give you in these few minutes together today, the nation whose God is the Lord. Now, just to remind you, we're only a couple of weeks now from our Sword of the Lord Men's Conference right here at Sword Headquarters. That's coming November 6 and 7. That's a Friday night, and then until 1:15 in the afternoon on Saturday. And guys, listen, it's cram-packed, all kinds of good things, preaching, teaching, music, fellowship, lots of good food, lots of great door prizes, and we are just going to have a big time. We want you to be here. And remember, you need to register. We've got 300 seats, and that's the limit, and we appreciate you coming, and we look forward to seeing you here November 6 and 7. Now, let's get right into the message today, and we're looking at Psalm 33, and the key verse in that chapter is verse number 12, and it tells us, "Blessed is the nation whose God is the Lord, and the people whom he hath chosen for his own inheritance." Now, I want to talk to you about this nation whose God is the Lord. I read in Psalm 1 where the Bible says, "Blessed is the man." That tells me that an individual, a person, can get the blessing of God in their life. Now, in this case here in Psalm 33, it says, "Blessed is the nation." That means that a nation of individuals, the nation itself, can have the blessing of God. Now, I like it because one individual can get a blessing, the blessing. But I also like it because that the Lord promises that a nation can also be blessed. Now, here's some things we learn in Psalm 33. Verses 2 and 3 talk about the music of a nation. And it says, "Praise the Lord with harp," that's a musical instrument, "praise him with the psaltery and an instrument of 10 strings," that's a couple of more instruments, "then sing unto him a new song and play skillfully with a loud noise." Now, here we're looking at the matter of music, both vocally and instrumentally, and I'm telling you, the music of a nation is very telling about the nation. Someone years ago I read somewhere had said, "Give me the details about the music of a nation, the songs that a nation sings, and I care not who writes her laws." Now, that doesn't mean that writing of law for a nation is not important. It is. But he was just saying, I can learn something about the character of a nation, about the integrity of a nation, about the well-being of a nation, simply by listening to the songs that they sing. And what we learn here is he's telling us, both vocally and instrumentally, use your musical ability to honor the Lord. Put the Lord into your music. And sometimes, you know, I've had people say to me, "Well, my music, my music, my music." And it's like they've wandered off into some genre that is really not honoring the Lord at all, but it's like they claim ownership to it. And it's like, this is what I do. And basically, they're just saying to me, I'm going to do what I want to do. And that's the end of it. Now, the fact is, music does tell a story. It does tell a tale. And what we sing and the kind of things that we do in the playing of instruments does tell us a great deal. Now, you drop down a couple of verses to verses 4 and 5, and these verses talk about the word of the Lord and the works of the Lord. It says the word of the Lord is right. It says his works are done in truth. It tells us the Lord loves righteousness and judgment, and the Lord is full of the goodness of the Lord. Now,
those truths that are given there express what the foundation of a nation needs to be. When we build a nation upon the authority of the Word of God and upon the testimony of the works of God, then we're building on a solid foundation. You know, I mentioned on Monday's broadcast a week ago, we were looking at Genesis 1:1 that talks about creation, and I mentioned then about the folks who are advocates of evolution, that they are simply looking for a way to explain how we all got here and how the earth got here without needing to say, well, God did it. Well, the fact is, folks, you and I look at all of this, and we need to know that the Word of God and the works of God are absolutely a big deal. They're a big deal in life. They're a big deal in history. They're a big deal in national affairs. And we must not let some folks who are drifting and skating on thin ice take us down trails that we don't need to go on. In fact, if you drop on down to verses 6 and 7, it picks up the theme of creation again when it says, "The word of the Lord, by the word of the Lord were the heavens made, and all the host of them by the breath of his mouth." Talks about him gathering the waters of the sea together as a heap and laying up the foundation in storehouses. Verse 9 says that he spake and it was done. He commanded and it stood still. So by the very voice of God, by the breath of God, by the word of God, these worlds that we're acquainted with, the earth and whatever else that we see out in space, all of this created by the mouth of God, by the voice of God, as he spoke worlds into existence. And we need to understand that the foundation of a nation should be predicated upon the Word of God and upon the works of God. When a nation denies the Word of God, it's headed toward trouble. When it denies the works of God, it's headed toward trouble or may already be in trouble. Now, when you drop down to verse 8, it tells us the Lord stands supreme above all else. The verse says, "Let all the earth fear the Lord. Let the inhabitants of the world stand in awe of him." Now, whenever you and I realize that the God of creation is a supreme being, he's greater than governments, he's greater than the potentates of this world, he's greater than all of the royal authorities, greater than all of the prime ministers and presidents and others who lead nations, he's greater than all of that, and greater than all of them put together. And so what we need to understand is that our awesomeness needs to be directed toward the Lord. Our allegiance needs to be directed toward him. He stands supreme above all else. Now, when you get down to verses 10 and 11, it tells us that the Lord bringeth the counsel of the heathen to naught. He maketh the devices of the people of none effect. The counsel of the Lord standeth forever, the thoughts of his heart to all generations. Now, the contrast is there, and I raise the question, to whom are we listening? If we listen to the counsel of the heathen, that is, those who want to toss God aside, those who want to look at life and say, well, there's nothing any greater than a human being. For those who look at all of the things and just say, you know, we will make up our minds. It is our opinions that will count. Whenever we do that, the Bible says that the Lord will bring all of that counsel to naught. Sometimes we listen to the wrong people. We take counsel from folks who have already, in their life, they've set aside the Lord. And consequently, if they counsel you, they're going to counsel you to set aside the Lord. And that is always a big mistake. But he goes on to say the counsel of the Lord is always going to be right. It'll stand forever, and it's good in all generations. That's the reason why that you and I can look at the things the Lord tells us, and even though it was written down many, many years ago, it's still right, it's still good, it's still truth, it's still practical, it still will work in my life and in your life as well. Now, we get down to verse 12. That's the key verse. Blessed is the nation whose God is the Lord. Well, look just a little further, and verses 14 and 15, 18 and 19, those four verses tell us that the Lord is watching from heaven. He has his eye
on the earth. He has his eye on humankind. He has his eye on each and every one of us. He looks from heaven, the Bible says, and he beholds all the sons of men. From the place of his habitation, he looks upon all the inhabitants of the earth. Now, that's a big deal. Verse 18 says, "The eye of the Lord is upon them that fear him, upon them that hope in his mercy, to deliver their soul from death and to keep them alive in famine." So, listen, you want the Lord to be watching. You want him to be taking care. You want him to be providing. You want his protection. And that's what he says, that his eye is upon us, not because he intends to do us damage, but because he is looking out for us. Now, if you look at verses 16 and 17, it tells us very plainly that the strength of men, even that of kings, that of military men and others, is severely limited. It does not begin to compare to the strength and the power of God. Verse 16 says, "There's no king saved by the multitude of a host. A mighty man is not delivered by much strength. A horse is a vain thing for safety. Neither shall he deliver any by his great strength." That is just telling us that men are limited. Men cannot do everything. And what is the outcome here? The outcome is we're going to have a world of hurt unless we have the Lord, unless we put the Lord in place, unless we give him the place that he is entitled to have. Now, all of this concludes in verses 20, 21, and 22, when the text says, "Our soul waiteth for the Lord. He is our help and our shield. Our heart shall rejoice in him. Because we have trusted in his holy name, let thy mercy, O Lord, be upon us according as we hope in thee." Now, the fact is that that appeal, just saying we're to wait on the Lord, know that he will be our help, know that he will be our shield, let our heart rejoice in him. Why do we need to be so obstinate? Why do we need to turn aside with such vengeance and hostility and even anger and hatred? Why do people do that? Well, listen, our heart should rejoice in him, and we will when we've trusted in him. The verse tells us that. And when we put our trust in the Lord, that is the source and the cause of rejoicing. It is something that will work for us, and it will tap us into the mercy and the grace and the goodness of the Lord, and that will sustain us. In times of hurt, it'll sustain us. In times of heartache, it will sustain us. In time when we don't know where to turn, we can always turn to the Lord and know that he will provide. Now, remember, blessed is the man. Oh, yes, Psalm 1 says so. That is the testimony that God gives us, that he will bless individuals. But here we're learning in verse 12 of Psalm 33 that the nation also can be blessed. And the reason they can be blessed is because they have made God, the Lord, their Lord. And so let me read it. "Blessed is the nation whose God is the Lord." That is the sum and substance of the issue. You and I, by our music, by listening to the Word of God, by all of these things we've noted, make it possible for us to have the blessing of God upon our nation. And whether you're in America or otherwise, that is a promise of God to you. Well, dear friends, let me wind it up right there because we've only got about a minute left, and I just need to tell you that we're delighted to have you along every day. And here is the contact information. Dr. Shelton Smith at P.O. Box 1099, Murfreesboro, Tennessee, 37133. The email address is radio@swordofthelord.com. Well, listen, we'll be back here again tomorrow, the Lord willing, and we look forward to having you along with us as well. So God bless you. Have a good, grand, blessed, and fruitful rest of the day, and goodbye for now.

0: The time is 2 o'clock, and this is WYTJ Linton, WVWG Sealyville, and W201BO Vincennes. 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
1: Hello, this is David Snyder, President of Baptist International Missions Incorporated, welcoming you to today's broadcast of Moments for Missions under the direction of our Vice President, Dr. J.B. Godfrey.
2: Kyle and Debbie Guyman went to Uganda many years ago, and Dr. Guyman graduated to heaven, and his widow Debbie is working there still in our church and school and orphanage. She says making a difference one life at a time. And she has an interesting story to tell. She says the Ugandan family who stays in the small house beside mine is such a tremendous blessing to me. The wife and I have gotten closer lately because she has picked up enough English to communicate with me now without a translator. When we recently resumed having ladies' Sunday school, the missionary who has been organizing it asked me to talk to this wife and mother about being one of the five ladies on a rotational teaching schedule. And, of course, I was very happy to do this. When I talked with her, she was very happy about the opportunity and was eager to try. She asked me how to start and how she should decide what to teach, since each teacher prepares her own lessons. And I encouraged her to pray and ask God to show her what these ladies needed to learn from God's Word. Now, she did that for a few days and started writing down Bible verses that she wanted to use. And she then asked me how to find more verses and add to her lesson. We talked through ways to expand and explain things, and I even encouraged her to ask her husband to help finding other related verses, since he's been through Bible college and has a lot of experience teaching and preaching. Well, the week before she was to teach, I encouraged her to practice teaching the lesson to me, which she did. And as she taught it to me, she realized that she wanted to add a real-life story to illustrate one of her points. Even though she was nervous, she laughed and made it through the entire lesson very well. A few days later, she practiced again, this time with her 9-year-old son translating for her, since she's not yet comfortable enough to teach a Bible lesson in English. I told her this would help her see how to wait for the translator, since she had never had that experience. And actually, she had never had any experience of standing before anyone to teach anything before. Now, this was a brand new first for her. We talked about how to watch the time and adjust to speed up or to slow down. I even sat a distance away from her, pretending to be on the back row so she could practice speaking loudly enough to be heard well. When the Sunday morning came for her to teach, it was the first time ever that my vehicle wouldn't start to go to church. I quickly provided funds for her and her husband to get a small motorcycle taxi to take them to church so she wouldn't be late. And I called another missionary to pick up the children and me. And she didn't let that disturb her and really did a great job teaching. She told me later that she was so thankful that God helped her not to shake or be nervous, and that her heart was calm and able to share what God had given her. After the class, many of the ladies were very complimentary. One lady was very surprised to learn that she had never taught before. Another one assured her that God had given

0: her a gift for teaching. And even though she isn't educated, and that's a problem many of the ladies here face, God used her to teach a very good lesson. Please continue praying for this lady as she learns to teach others. And I chose this today because I thought it might be an encouragement to some of you Christians who are listening, and you've never done it before, but you certainly could.
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1: I'm continuing this week to look at the topic of stress. As long ago as the 4th century, Plato said, all diseases of the body proceed from the mind or soul. In his own way, Plato was saying what modern science has also said, that stress is responsible for many of the illnesses that plague us. But God never meant for Christians to be the victims of stress. God urges you to bring your burdens to Him so that He can carry your load. He gives you advice in His Word, the Bible, as to what kind of a lifestyle you're to follow so that you can be free of the emotional problems that so frequently control you. Remember, your response to problems as a parent will likely teach your children how they should respond. If you respond correctly, you give them an invaluable lesson in controlling stress. But if you respond incorrectly, you give them a lesson that will likely expose them to unnecessary stress in their lives. This week, I'm going to give you 10 guidelines for good mental health. These guidelines come from the book Why Christians Crack Up by Dr. Marian Nelson. As you allow these principles to become ingrained into your life, you can fully expect to have a much more consistent pattern of victory over emotional problems, including stress. In the first place, you should establish the habit of accepting everything that comes into your life as God's perfect will for your life and thanking Him for it. Now, I know that that's not natural. Your human nature is such that you don't want to accept the bad things. You want to see them as unlucky accidents or as someone else's fault. You don't want to see them as the best possible thing that could happen to us in our present situation. But God is in control. The principle expressed by Paul in Romans 8:28 has not changed. All things still work together for good to them that love God, to them who are the called according to His purpose. That's why Paul could evaluate his situation in 1 Thessalonians 3:3 by saying, no man should be moved by these afflictions, for yourselves know that we are appointed thereunto. Paul recognized that God had control even over the afflictions that he had gone through. That's why, in the same book, he could advise the Thessalonians to rejoice evermore. He could give thanks in everything because he saw it as the will of God in Christ Jesus concerning himself. A second principle for overcoming stress is that you should live a carefully balanced life, paying attention to God's rules about the body and mind in regard to the proper amount of rest and relaxation along with work. Even the Lord practiced this. Mark 6:31 records Him saying to the 12 disciples, come ye yourselves apart into a desert place and rest a while. For there were many coming and going, and they had no leisure so much as to eat. You cannot ignore the rules that God has established regarding the needs of your body for rest and relaxation. You must take time out on a regular basis to refresh yourself both physically and mentally. That means a right diet. It means enough sleep. It means some recreation. It means taking care of yourself so that you're physically prepared to face the stress situations that life will bring. These two principles, acceptance of the problems as God's will and rest and relaxation, will do much to help you gain victory over the problems that God never meant for you to carry by yourself.
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1: This is Pastor Darrell Cox, pastor of the Trinity Baptist Church in Mocksville, North Carolina. We're so glad that you've tuned in to our program today, and we hope that you'll stay tuned for the next 15 minutes. We'll have a word of prayer, then a song, and then a sermon from the Word of God. Again, let me say thank you for tuning in to our program today. And our Heavenly Father, we're thankful and grateful, Lord, to be on the radio again today, and pray that you will bless us throughout the week on this radio program, and pray that, God, you'll use it to bring sinners to Christ, and pray if there's somebody listening today, this will be the day of their salvation. We pray, Lord, that God's people would be challenged, encouraged, strengthened, and built up. And Lord, we pray that the Lord Jesus Christ will receive honor and glory for what we say and do. And we'll thank you, Lord, for all that you do for us. In Jesus' name and for his sake, amen. Thank you for tuning in today to the Trinity Baptist Church broadcast. This is Pastor Darrell Cox speaking to you from the radio room here at the church. And we appreciate so much your listening in. We would encourage you, if you can, to write us, drop us a note, a card in the mail, letting us know that you hear us on this radio station. And our address, Trinity Baptist Church, 2722 Highway 601 South, Mocksville, North Carolina, 27028. That's our mailing address, and that's also our physical address for driving directions. And our next scheduled service here at the church is our midweek prayer meeting and Bible study service on Wednesday night at 7. We also have our children's program for ages 3 through the 6th grade. And then our choir sings on Wednesday night, and Lord's willing, a message from the Word of God. Sunday school at Trinity Baptist Church, Sunday morning, 10 a.m., classes for all ages, in the nurseries starting and then going all the way up through several different adult classes here. And then at 11 o'clock the morning preaching service, and at 7 o'clock on Sunday night. We do run a number of Sunday school buses and vans. If you need transportation, feel free to call the church office at 336-284-2404 and leave your name and your address in the church office on the answering machine or with our secretaries. Be sure that you leave a good address, and we'll be in contact with you about getting you picked up for church and for Sunday school. We're going to play a good song today on the radio for you, and then I'm going to come back to the book of Judges and the 14th chapter, in case you want to have a Bible handy where you can look on with us. We'll be in that area of the Bible today.

0: in your Bible, in the book of Judges, and the 14th chapter, we're going to look a little bit here at the life of Samson for a little bit, and look down, if you would, in verse number 5. It says, "Then went Samson down, and his father and his mother, to Timnath, and came to the vineyards of Timnath, and behold, a young lion roared against him. And the Spirit of the Lord came mightily upon him, and he rent him as he would have rent a kid. And he had nothing in his hand, but he told not his father or his mother what he had done." Now, Samson had, was a Nazarite, and before his birth, his mother and dad was... God let them know that he was to be a Nazarite. And one of the things that a Nazarite in their vow that they didn't do was ever touch wine or grapes or anything like that. And Samson here is in a dangerous spot, headed down to the vineyards of Timnath. He shouldn't even been going down that way, but he did. And as he was going down there, a young lion, it says, roared against him, and the Spirit of the Lord came upon Samson. It says more about Samson, the Spirit of the Lord came upon him, than just about anybody in the Bible. And I do not believe that Samson was this bulked up man that looked like he was in a gym every day, or looked like the some kind of a bodybuilder, weightlifter kind of a person. I think he was a normal looking man that where his power was at was when the Spirit of the Lord came upon him. But it says a young lion roared against him as he was going down there. A young lion does not mean like a little kitten or cat. It means a young lion means a lion in its full strength, and it's an adult lion. In other words, it's at its powerful time in its life, and it roared against him, and the Bible said that he rent it as he would of a kid, and he had nothing in his hand. In verse number 6, he had nothing in his hand as he killed this lion. And I want to speak to you today on that thought. Nothing in his hand. Now, the only thing he had was he had the Spirit of God upon him. And you know, today, as God's children today, that's the greatest need that you and I have today, is to have the Spirit of God upon us. I was reading this morning in my devotions about Gideon, and reading about him, how that God used Gideon, and how that he himself confessed he was weak and not did not have the ability to lead the Israelites against the Midianites and the great host and all that. But you know what it was that gave Gideon the victory? It was the Spirit of the Lord that came upon Gideon and used in a great way. It was the Spirit of God that was upon Moses and upon Aaron. It was the Spirit of God, friend, that was on Elijah and Elisha. It was the Spirit of God that was on John the Baptist. Now, many of the Bible characters were educated people and well-read and educated, and I'm not against that at all, though I wished I had more of it, education. I don't have, and those of you that listen to me on the radio probably have figured that out a long time ago. I wished I had more of it. However, the thing that I think is the greatest need in the life of a child of God is to have the Spirit of the living God upon us. It says here that he had nothing in his hand. And you know, sometimes God has to break us down to where we have nothing we can lean on except that we need to lean on God. Many times if people have something else, they'll lean on that to get the job done. But he had nothing in his hand. May I say today that sinners who come to Christ must come with nothing in their hand. You know, in the Gospel of Luke in chapter number 18, and I'll not take time to read it, but in verses 9 through 14, we have two men that went into the temple to pray. One, a Pharisee, a religious man. Though he was not saved, he was religious. Then we have a publican. And this Pharisee, as you know, stood and he prayed, "Lord, I thank thee that I'm not as other men are." And he told about all the good things he'd done. And to tell you the truth, he would have probably made a pretty good church member as far as a lot of things. He said he fasted twice a week. He gave tithes of all that he possessed. And he just bragged to God how good that he was. And he said, "I thank thee I'm not as other men, and even as this other publican over here," this publican. And he was just bragging on his self, and he was trusting self. But the old publican bowed his head and said, could not even lift his eyes up toward heaven. And he said, "God, be merciful to me. God, be merciful to me, a sinner." And the Bible said in verse 14 of Luke 18, "I tell you, this man went down to his house justified rather than the other," you see. And you know why? Because the publican had nothing in his hand. He was not trusting church membership. He was not trusting baptism. He was not trusting works. But the Pharisee was. The Pharisee was trusting his own self-righteousness to get him in good standings with God. But my friend, when a sinner gets right with God, he can have nothing in his hand. He must come straight to the Lord Jesus Christ and throw himself at the mercy of God. "Oh God, I'm a sinner, and I have no hope except in Jesus Christ, that I trust him today completely and wholly to be my personal Savior." And so may I say today that sinners must come to Christ with nothing in their hands. Friend, today, there's no way you can save yourself. There's not enough good works you can do. There's not enough money you can give. There's not enough things that you can do to be justified in the sight of a holy God except to come to Christ by faith and trust him today with nothing in your hand. Thank you for listening to the broadcast today. And this is Brother Cox saying so long. God bless you is our prayer.
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I may never be as clever as my neighbor down the street, and I may never be as wealthy as some other men I meet. I may never have the glory that some other men have had, but I've just got to be successful as a little fella's dad. I may never become famous, I may never gather gold. Men may count me as a failure when my business life is told. But if he who follows after shall serve the master, then I'll be

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For if I fail that little fella, I'll have nothing else to boast. For though wealth and fame I gather, all my future would be sad if I failed to make myself successful.

that I can only stay for a little while, and then I'll be moving away. And this old house, why, it'll grow old, and storms will come and they'll take their toll, because I live in this house made of clay. But listen,

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We're so glad you've joined us today. God bless you.

ever disobey silly commands? Have you ever been given a rule that you knew was just ridiculous? Oh, man, why in the world would I want to do that? Do teachers ever do that? When Mr. Bill was in school, we had to clean the chalkboards and clean the chalk things, the erasers. Yeah, you get up there and bam, bam, bam, and all comes. And you used to think, that is silly. Why in the world would I do that? Your dad or mom ever given you a silly command and told you to do something, and you thought, that is the dumbest thing I ever heard. Why should I do that? And so you didn't obey it? You say, well, Mr. Bill, I really did because I was afraid I was going to get clobbered, but I didn't think it was a good command. Today we're going to meet our Lord Jesus when he gave a command that seemed a little bit silly. Well, our Lord Jesus was now in the ministry. Yes, sir. He had gotten some of his disciples. I'm not sure that he had them all just yet, but he had several of them, you know, John and Peter and Philip and Nathaniel. You remember that? But one of the first things we find him doing after he starts in his public ministry, which really began with the baptism where John the Baptist baptized him. So now he's in his public ministry. And the Bible says all of a sudden he was called, he and his disciples, to a wedding. Yes, sir. The Bible says, and the third day there was a marriage in Cana of Galilee, and the mother of Jesus was there. And both Jesus was called and his disciples to the marriage. Well, this might be a silly waste of time, too, for some people, you know, going to a wedding. Man, I mean, I got to preach. I got to get going. Did you know some young men and women who are going to the mission field don't see why they ought to get an education in college? I want to get out and preach. Boy, I want to get out and teach. I don't have time for wasting time. Silly things like that. Well, let me tell you what. It isn't silly to get a good education to be prepared the best you can be for the job God wants you to do. And to get out without being prepared is probably the thing that is very ridiculous indeed. Well, Jesus went to this wedding. I think it's because his mother and he were somehow kin in this thing. That's my idea. Mary seems to be really caught up in this wedding, and she seemed to know what was going on. Well, anyhow, Jesus does take time to go to the wedding. And it says now, and when they wanted wine, the mother of Jesus saith unto him, they have no wine. Now, back in those Bible days, it might be easy to run out of things at a wedding. For you see, the announcement was not made till the day of the wedding. And everybody would parade over to the house where the wedding was going to take place, and people would join in as they went. And so it'd be easy to run out. But I wonder why Mary says this to Jesus. Did you know Jesus had not done any miracles as of yet? The Bible says this was his first ever miracle. Jesus had not healed any puppy dogs. He had not done anything like that as a child. This was to be his first miracle. Mary was a woman of great faith in the son that she had borne. Well, Jesus' answer to her was not very encouraging. He said, it's not my time, but he didn't say no. So she turns to the servants and says, whatsoever he saith unto you, do it. So Jesus then says to the servants, I want you to go get those 6 water pots and fill them with water. Now, wait a minute. They did it, but isn't that a silly thing? What was it they ran out of? Water? No, they could have got water all day long. You know, there was plenty of water in the well nearby. No, they ran out of wine. And so anyhow, why would you say fill the water pots with water? That's like one of those silly commands if you think of it. And maybe you're a servant. You say, this is ridiculous. I mean, but, you know, they had to do it. They were servants. Servants.

0: either do things, and you don't get fired as a servant. There's something else happens to you. Sometimes you're punished very severely. So they didn't argue. No, they did it. But I do like what the Bible says. It says they filled them to the brim. Now, that tells me they weren't worried about being fired or being punished in any way. They wanted to be the best servants possible, and they did what our Lord said to the brim. You say, well, Mr. Beal, anything Jesus would tell you would be good to do. Well, isn't that true? Yes, it would. But anything your parents tell you, anything a teacher tells you should be good to do also. Well, Mr. Beal, but my parents, sometimes they just say silly things, or the teacher does that too. You know what? It all depends on your thinking about it. Yes, I'm sure the thing you thought your father said that was silly was a very serious thing in his mind. It may be he was telling you to do something just to see if you would obey. Maybe it was something that you didn't understand and he told you to do it, and that's like here. Well, they filled the water pots with water, but they surely didn't understand. How does filling water pots with water affect having wine for a wedding? You see what I mean? Sometimes when people give you things to do, and by the way, boys and girls are always getting things to do. Parents are telling them what to do. This one tells them what to do. That one tells them what to do. And surely you know some of those things are just surely a waste of time. And so anyhow, that's what we think. But always remember, commands, especially from authority, are to be obeyed without question. Not only that, they're to be done all the way up to the brim. And that's what these servants did. Well, then Jesus said something even sillier. He said, all right, now draw out and take to the governor of the feast. Draw out, which means, in other words, get you a ladle. You know what a ladle is? Some of your mama has a punch bowl, and they have a thing that goes in there and dips the things out. That's a ladle, right? And he said, give it to the governor of the feast. Now, they always had a guy who was in charge of the feast. He was making sure everything was being done. You know, that was his job. It's what this man was supposed to do. So they take to him this, and the servants are thinking, what's he going to think? We are going to ladle out water, and he's going to take that water and drink it, and he's going to look at us. But you know what? They did what they were told, right? Because even though it seems silly, they did it. Well, when they gave it to him, the look on his face was just priceless. In other words, they were looking at him, wondering what he was going to say or look like, and his eyes just lit up. And he said, this is the best wine I've ever tasted. And he calls for the bridegroom and saith unto him, did you know every man always serves the best wine first? And then after people have been drinking for a long time, then he brings out the cheaper stuff or the worst, that which is not as good. But you have served the best wine last. That is an amazing thing. And the poor bridegroom, he's standing there looking at him. He doesn't know what happened, right? No. Probably he didn't even know they'd run out of wine in the first place. Now, I couldn't prove that, but I do know that the Bible says nothing about that. Mary seems to have figured out, which is why I think Mary was part of the wedding, you know, at least the family, and she knew about it. But as far as I can tell, nobody went to the bridegroom till now. And he's looking at it. All this silly talk. How in the world do you have all these six water pots of water, which was a lot of water, by the way? Now, it says 2 or 3 firkins apiece. Do you know what this was? All six of these pots held about 150 gallons. And they now had 150 gallons of the best tasting wine they'd ever had. Wow. This surely comes to being silly, but it was very serious, wasn't it? And the Bible says, this beginning of miracles did Jesus in Cana of Galilee, and manifested forth his glory, and his disciples believed on him. Well, Jesus had a purpose in all of this, didn't he? So that his disciples would believe on him, much less the others. You know, when they found out, the governor of the feast, when he found out, he believed on him, I'm sure, right? But at least we know the disciples did, and it had a purpose. Remember this, boy or girl, silly rules have reasons when they come from honorable people in charge. Mm-hmm. They know what they're doing, and you and I are to do what? Obey those rules and carry on like those servants did. Fill them to the brim. Have you ever wondered, though, why Jesus made wine? Well, let me tell you what. Just quickly, this is not what our lesson is about, but Jesus made grape juice. Yes, sir. The word wine or oinos in the Greek language refers to fruit of the vine. It doesn't necessarily mean intoxicating wine, and it surely does not mean wine like they serve today or beer. It is so much more alcoholic today than it has ever been in those old days. Seriously, no. I'm talking about what the people, the Jewish people, drank. It was not that which would make a person drunk that Jesus made. How do I know that? In the book of Proverbs, it says, "Look not thou upon the wine when it is red, when it giveth its color in the cup, when it moveth itself aright." Jesus did not violate his own command that he gave in Proverbs, telling them not to mess around with alcoholic beverages. Boy or girl, mom or dad, stay away from alcoholic beverages, period. Maybe there's someone listening today, and as yet you have never accepted Christ as your Savior. You've never been born again of the Spirit of God. You say, born again? Yes, you've repented of your sins. You believe that Jesus died on the cross and rose again, and you've asked him to be your Savior. The Bible calls that being born again, which means that when you accept Jesus as your Savior, he takes away your sins, he comes and lives in your heart, and he makes you his child, God's child. And that's why you're born again. And some of you have not been yet. Now, you're born, of course, you're alive, but you've never been born again, never been saved. I invite you to invite Jesus into your heart right now. The Bible says, as many as received him, to them gave he power to become the sons of God. Won't you receive him now? Ask him to be your Savior. He'll save you completely now if you'll ask him. Do it now if you've never done so. Dear Jesus, please forgive me for being a sinner. Come into my heart and save me with your blood. Amen. Did you pray that? Did you mean it with all your heart? I'd like you to call me. Yes, call me, Mr. Bill, and tell me of your decision to receive Christ as Savior. I'll be glad to help you to begin growing in our Lord Jesus Christ. The number is 1-888-882-1336. I'll repeat it. 1-888-882-1336. But there's another way you can contact us. 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

But once again, we say welcome aboard. It's good to be with you at this time, Brother Munn speaking. Our program here called A Fisherman's 5-Minute Look with you once again at this time. Psalm chapter 55. Final little verse we're using over and over this week. Psalm chapter 55, verse 22. It is a promise. We're talking about some things in the realm of biblical stress management this week. We talk about stress. Of course, the old timers just talked about an abundance of trouble. Today, we have a lot of pressure put upon us. There are a lot of Bible examples of such. But we're going to look at a statement here in the Word of God, or a promise here in the Word of God that tells us about where our help comes. We'll be looking at some things practically that I hope will help you as you bear a heavy load. Psalm chapter 55 and verse 22, it says, "Cast thy burden upon the Lord." Many carry a heavy burden. Many have financial burdens. Many have burdens that have to do with their own personal families. Many people carry a burden for other people. And as far as this burden is concerned, it says, "Cast thy burden upon the Lord, and he shall sustain thee. He shall never suffer the righteous to be moved." God shall sustain us. You know, I think about the people in the world. I feel so sad about those who are just in the world that do not know the Lord Jesus Christ as Savior. They have nothing to sustain them. When the burdens get heavy, they just go to things that the world has to offer. I certainly understand why people would go to alcohol. I understand why people would go to tobacco and drugs, illicit romance, maybe the devil's music. I certainly understand that. You say, what are you talking about? Those are simply temporary solutions to problems. People reach out to things to try to help bear the burdens. And here it is said, in the psalmist said in Psalm chapter 55, verse 22, "Cast thy burden upon the Lord." So the Lord's hand needs to be engaged. Do you bear a heavy burden today? You know, God offers help. Sometimes we're consumed by the pressures of this world. Sometimes the load is unbearable. Sometimes it takes a mental, emotional toll upon us that sometimes our friends and our neighbors and people just do not understand. How can I continue to stand? Where can I find sustaining help and grace? And it's here. Cast thy burden upon the Lord. The Lord wants to help you. I guarantee you, we think about the Lord. He has big shoulders. Sometimes I know, as far as stress is concerned, we bring it upon ourselves. You know, here in the country that I live in, they say that stress now is the number one health problem. In the United States, over $9 billion medically is spent to cope with stress. Now, once again, I'll be honest with you, a lot of times I've just brought it on myself. Sometimes it's not just that I receive from the hand of the enemy just for living for God. Sometimes I've had inadequate communication skills. I got in trouble because of my mouth. Sometimes it's just inadequate skills just in relationships in general, or maybe poor time management, or maybe just I was insufficient in some areas of parenting skills, and it caused problems as far as the family, or inability to handle money correctly, or poor diet, or poor health, or poor exercise. I'm saying sometimes we bring the pressure on ourselves, and we should examine this. Now, if that's true, those things can be removed. We can work to remove these things. That has to do with stress that's put upon the body. But what about stress within? What about stress as far as the heart and the soul? Is there someone to help? Is there someone who cares? And there he is. Psalm chapter 55, verse 22, "Cast thy burden upon the Lord. He shall sustain thee. He shall never suffer the righteous to be moved." I like the New Testament companion to this verse right here. It says, "Cast thy burden upon the Lord." So I find, as I get into the New Testament, all the way almost to the end of the book of Revelation, I find one of my favorite authors. Someone may say, "I bet he's a fisherman." Yes, he is. It's old Simon Peter. And this old fisherman says in 1 Peter chapter 5 and verse 7, he says, "Casting all your care upon him, for he careth for you." One of the first things in understanding how to carry the load is just having a personal relationship with Jesus Christ, and having him as a personal friend, and having him to walk with you. For that being true, he can put his hand under your arm and help hold
the load, casting all your care upon him, for he careth for you. Now until tomorrow, Fisher Munn saying goodbye.

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chapter 4, Daniel chapter 4 in your Bible tonight. Daniel chapter 4, if you're able to stand in honor of God's word, I'm going to begin reading in verse 28. All this, we're picking it up in the middle of this story. Nebuchadnezzar's had a dream, and Daniel has come and interpreted it. All this came upon the king Nebuchadnezzar. In other words, everything that Daniel interpreted. At the end of 12 months, he walked in the palace of the kingdom of Babylon. The king spake and said, "Is not this great Babylon that I have built for the house of the kingdom by the might of my power and for the honor of my majesty?" While the word was in the king's mouth, there fell a voice from heaven saying, "O king Nebuchadnezzar, to thee it is spoken, the kingdom is departed from thee. And they shall drive thee from men, and thy dwelling shall be with the beast of the field. They shall make thee to eat grass as oxen, and seven times shall pass over thee until thou know that the Most High ruleth in the kingdom of men and giveth it to whomsoever he will." The same hour was this thing fulfilled upon Nebuchadnezzar, and he was driven from men and did eat grass as oxen. And his body was wet with the dew of heaven till his hairs were grown like eagle's feathers and his nails like bird's claws. So I want to speak for a few minutes tonight on the danger of pride. Let's pray together. Lord, we come to you a needy people. We stay needy. Lord, we're broken cisterns, and we get emptied out. We get filled up with your word and your spirit, and then it empties out. We need another filling, and we pray, God, that tonight you would fill our cups. We come, Lord, I hope, hungering and thirsting after righteousness. Lord, hungering to know the word of God, hungering to know truth, and more than just know it, to implement it, to live it. So, Lord, would you bless me tonight? I'm the one that's speaking, but God, we all need to be filled with your spirit, both speaker and listener, so that we can benefit from this time together as a church family. Be with us. I pray, Lord, for Brother Bragg and the five others with him. I pray that you'll empower them and give them a fruitful week in Toronto with Brother McTay. Give them safety. And may they see, Lord, a harvest. May they see reaping for their efforts up there. We'll thank you for it. And we ask this in Jesus' name and for his sake. And amen. Thank you. And you may be seated. It's been a little over 6 months since our Donald Trump was inaugurated as the 47th president of the United States. And things seem to be going well for his administration so far. There, I guess, have been some setbacks, but for the most part, he's been able to make good on several of the campaign promises that he made. He's flying pretty high right now with this recent mission against Iran's nuclear program. Maybe you got to see some of that being carried out successfully. And of course, the signing of his, what else do you expect from President Trump? Big, beautiful bill, okay? And he did that on Friday. We didn't watch it happen, but we went back and watched a YouTube thing of it. And you know, it's nice, the pomp and circumstance that goes along with things like that. I'm happy for him. He's tried, you know, he's worked hard to fulfill the promises he made to the people. And you got to admit, folks, the people gave him a pretty strong mandate with the results of that election last November. The people did not vote for the policies of Barack Obama. They did not vote for the policies of George Bush or Kamala Harris, whatever, however you say it, Kamala, I don't know. But they overwhelmingly voted for the policies that Trump ran on as a candidate. I mean, it's overwhelming. It's overwhelming. And, you know, I don't have to repeat all that. You know the results of that election. And I hope it all goes well for him, especially in the area of getting the spending under control so that something can be done about the national debt. $37 trillion. Now, people, you don't dive deep into that and discourage it. Discourage it. That's immense. And if something's not done, I don't know how what's going to eventually that's going to go bottom side up. That's all there is to it. And I believe he sincerely wants to be known, as I said this morning, as the president who brought peace to countries. I believe he sincerely wants to see America prosper. I believe he sincerely loves the country, and he seems to get things done. But there's one thing I fear for our president. That one thing is not the liberals. It's not the progressive left-wing nut job.

0: Cubs, although I'm surprised somebody else hasn't taken a pop at him. I really am. And tried to kill him. The one thing that I fear for our president is the one thing that I know, according to Scripture, will cause him to fall or fail. The Bible says in Proverbs 16:18, pride goeth before destruction, and a haughty spirit before a fall. Pride is the one thing that brought down the leader of the world empire in the days of Daniel. This is not just America. This was a world empire. Okay? And Nebuchadnezzar was the king of it. King of Babylon. The head of gold. In the dream that Daniel had interpreted in chapter 2. And before this chapter ends, before chapter 4 ends, we read it. Nebuchadnezzar was in the field eating grass like an ox. His hair had grown like eagle's feathers. The other day I was out doing the exercise walk, and I just because of where I live, I have the opportunity to walk off-road on some of the gravel, little gravel lanes and roads that are, this whatever they're called, easements that are out there. And there's one that goes to the east off of our road and goes behind some property Kerlock used to own and so forth. But there's a bunch of timber there. And I was walking, and I'm walking at a brisk pace. And man, something out of my peripheral vision caught my eye. And there was a red-tailed hawk sitting from me to that little black box right there. And man, I came walking by, and man, he raised his feathers and his beak. And I thought, my gracious, son, settle down. I'm not here to, you know. But I'm telling you that, and I mean, those, you don't realize how big those birds are when they're up in the air flying around. Man, you put them on the ground in there, and I know he's not the hawk's not the biggest, but he grew feathers like a bird, like an eagle's feathers. He grew his hair like that, and his finger and toenails as a bird's claws. You think about that. And I remember, you know, when Dad had Alzheimer's, he wouldn't let anybody touch him, take care of him. Brother Mike Bragg used to go over and cut his hair. And boy, man, Mike was pulling the clippers towards his head, and Dad grabbed his arm. Sure, you touch me, you get me right around him. Mike was just, I mean, he looked like a woolly mammoth. I'm not kidding. And I can understand it. So Nebuchadnezzar, his hair grew like eagle's feathers, and Dad's fingernails used to get long. He used to have a lady come in and have trim them for him. And the toenails. And that's what happened to the man who sat on the throne of the world empire. Think about that. From the throne of the world empire to the field, eating grass like an animal. How does one make that kind of descent? It's called pride.
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1: From the poorhouse to the palace, Bethel Baptist Church is pleased to bring you this uplifting program hosted by Dr. Doug Castle. 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

0: Well, thank you for joining us today as we return to 1 Corinthians chapter 15 and coming to a close down to the last couple chapters here in our study of the book of 1 Corinthians. And we're in the first 11 verses where Paul declares unto the church at Corinth the gospel, which I preached unto you, which also ye have received, and wherein you stand, but which also ye are saved, if ye keep in memory what I preached unto you, unless ye have believed in vain. For I delivered unto you first of all that which I also received, how that Christ died for our sins according to the Scripture, and that he was buried, and that he rose again the third day according to the Scriptures. I love how he bumpers that with that phrase, according to the Scriptures. Now, you have to understand, in light of these, and I'm not going to read all 11 verses here at the beginning of this chapter for sake of time today, but in light of this passage and other Scriptures, it is easy to see that although the Jews looked for the promise of the Messiah and they believed in a final resurrection, they had a fatalist view towards death. The Old Testament has very few glimpses of the promise of eternal life and heaven as we know it, as it is revealed in the New Testament. When was the last time you heard a message on heaven and eternal life in the presence of God taken from the Old Testament? Okay. There are a few, but they are very rare. All we know about heaven, jasper walls, street of gold, 12 precious gemstone foundation, gates of pearl, the river of life, the tree of life, and on, we learn about in the last New Testament book written. Even the New Testament believers of the first century were ignorant of these wonders, of the promise of heaven. Now, Job, the oldest of all the books of the Bible, gives us hope in Job chapter 19, verses 25 through 27. For I know that my Redeemer liveth, and that he shall stand at the latter day upon the earth. And though after my skin worms destroy this body, yet in my flesh shall I see God, whom I shall see for myself, and mine eyes shall behold, and not another, though my reins be consumed within me. Job knew of the resurrection. He knew of seeing his Redeemer, but he didn't know anything about heaven. David gives us a little hope in two of the Psalms, Psalm 16, verses 9 through 11. Therefore my heart is glad, and my glory rejoiceth. My flesh also shall rest in hope, speaking of death. For thou wilt not leave my soul in hell, neither wilt thou suffer thine Holy One to see corruption. Thou wilt show me the path of life. In thy presence is fullness of joy. At thy right hand there are pleasures forevermore. David spoke of hell, but not a word about heaven, because heaven, as we know it in the New Testament, was not revealed. And they did not go there when they died in the Old Testament. They went to paradise. David knew there would be pleasures one day, but he didn't know what those pleasures would be. Psalm 73, verses 23 and 24. Nevertheless, I am continually with thee. Thou hast holden me by my right hand. Thou shalt guide me with thy counsel, and afterwards receive me to glory. So part of their fatalist view stemmed from the fact that although the Jews knew they were God's chosen people, the individual was largely unimportant. The story is one of the nation. And the story of the nation as a whole was one of continual disaster. Israel was constantly rebelling against God, falling under his judgment. It left little hope for the individual beyond the grave. Jehovah was the nation's God, but individual people were not important to the whole. And I don't want you to make it sound like individuals are not important in the Old Testament. They were. The individual has always been important. God always deals with the individual. But as God dealt with Israel, he dealt with them nationally. And that's how they viewed themselves, as a national people belonging to God. And this chapter gives the believer much hope and much promise. It's a wonderful chapter, one of the most wonderful chapters in the New Testament. One of the first chapters that they had like this in the early revelation of Scripture about heaven and unlocking the mysteries of eternal life is here in this book that was amongst the first given in the New Testament revelation. And it empowered the believer and lifted a great burden off of them. In addition to this, the Jews, again, you have to remember, they had very little in the way of Scripture for many centuries. There was the Pentateuch and little else, and as God for hundreds of years, and as God began to reveal the Psalms and then to the prophets, the promises of the Messiah, the kingdom, the resurrection, seeds of hope began to blossom and bloom. But they passed most of their lives not owning a Bible, not only hearing only parts of these things written, and most of that they did not hear really until after Babylonian captivity. And most of their lives, they lived beneath the shade of the mighty terebinth, the mighty oak of ignorance. Now, the Greeks of Corinth, the Gentiles, had their own mental obstacles to overcome when it came to the resurrection. They had a great natural fear of death. They believed in the immortality of the soul, but not the body. Immortality of soul demanded complete dissolution of the body. The body had to be dissolved. There's a Greek proverb that encapsulates their mindset. The body is a tomb. Seneca, Epictetus, Plato, and other Grecian philosophers and orators all echoed this throughout their oratories and their records and their speeches. The Stoics believed God was a fiery spirit, purer than anything on earth, and all life began with a divine spark which was entombed in the human body. And when you died, the body dissolved into the elements from which it was composed, dust and water, and the spark of life returned to God, absorbed into the divine entity from whence it came. For the Greek, the apprehension of immortality rested in the dissolution of the body. Now, if you want a picture of that today, that's what is projected, the philosophy that is projected in films such as Star Wars, where when you die, the body's dissolved and you just become a part of the greater force, which is why you need to be careful absorbing things like that into your life and letting them influence you. The common thread between the Jew and the Greek was they both believed you lost your identity when you died. You as you know yourself and others know you cease to exist. The biblical teaching that Paul was about to impart to the church that was composed of those Jews and Greeks who had been imprisoned by centuries of ignorance contained contain enlightenment and knowledge and hope and comfort, and the Jew would learn that the New Testament believer would never again go to an empty grave separated from God, and the Greek would discover that the soul was not an entity without a body in eternity, that there is a body prepared for us. And they would both soon realize that after death, they retained their identity, that is to say, their personality. Personality and a body both provide identity. Both are necessary for immortality. And it is nearly impossible to conceive of a personality without a body. The body is how our personality manifests itself. And one of the great mysteries of eternal life that this chapter teaches us is that although we will have a different body when we die, we will still be ourselves. Now, we'll be glorified. We'll be without our sin nature. And what a wonderful and mysterious truth that Paul is about to explain as he opens the eyes of the church to the scriptures and through the ages. And a great clash between these two groups will settle into a great calm.
1: No longer.
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happen? When will the rapture happen? Who will be raptured? And then maybe the most important question, are you ready for the rapture? You might be listening in and saying, preacher, I don't even know what you're talking about. What do you mean the rapture? Well, let's answer question number one. What is the rapture? Jesus made this promise in John chapter 14. Let not your hearts be troubled. You believe in God, believe also in me. In my Father's house are many mansions. If it were not so, I would have told you. I go to prepare a place for you. Now listen what he says next. And if I go and prepare a place for you, I will come again and receive you unto myself, that where I am, there ye may be also. Now in Acts chapter number 1, this promise is confirmed by the angels that appeared to the disciples after they watched Jesus ascend to heaven and disappear in the clouds. The angels told them, ye men of Galilee, why stand ye gazing up into heaven? This same Jesus, which is taken up from you into heaven, shall so come in like manner as ye have seen him go into heaven. What is the rapture? The rapture is Jesus Christ keeping his promise to his disciples that he would one day return and take them to where he now is. Jesus promised it. I will come again. If Jesus makes a promise, you can count on the fact that he will keep that promise. I hope you're excited. I hope you're looking and longing for Jesus to come back quickly. All around us, people are making promises. I mean, this is election year, folks. Politicians promise us higher wages and lower taxes and better roads and cleaner waters and cheaper food and better health care, safer schools, smaller government, larger tax returns, peaceful neighborhoods, cheaper housing, bluer skies, whiter snow, drier rain, and warmer sunshine. So what do? We vote for them. Then we spend the next 4 years having lower wages, higher taxes, deeper potholes, dirty water, soaring food prices, more expensive health care, more violent schools, larger government, smaller tax returns, unsafe neighborhoods, soaring housing costs. And surprise, surprise, guess what? We find out that God alone controls the weather. Well, I've got good news for you, folks. Jesus Christ is not a politician. He always keeps his promises. What is the rapture? It is Jesus Christ keeping his promise to come again and take us to heaven. And if I go and prepare a place for you, I will come again and receive you unto myself, that where I am, there ye may be also. I'm so glad that he made that promise. You know, if I was to make a promise to one of you that are listening, I promise you this, I would do the best I could to keep that promise. I mean that. To me, a man's word means something, and I was raised to believe that. But I could make you a promise, and then because of my human frailty, maybe because I forget, or maybe because of circumstances that are outside of my control, I might not keep that promise. But aren't you glad that when Jesus makes a promise, there's nothing in the world that will keep him from keeping that promise? Until tomorrow, let's continue to look for that blessed hope and the glorious appearing of the great God and our Savior, Jesus Christ. Oh,

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1: 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Now, please join me as we take a few minutes and look into the Word of God. This week, we're studying in Hebrews chapter 2. We're going to kick off this chapter and the theme of this chapter out of verse 10. The Bible says, "For it became him for whom are all things, and by whom are all things, in bringing many sons unto glory, to make the captain of their salvation perfect through sufferings." And the theme of this book here, this passage, is bringing many sons to glory. And the Word of God is the story of how man by sin lost paradise, and how by the death, burial, and resurrection of Jesus Christ, paradise can be regained. If we go back to Genesis, we'd see how our first parents, Adam and Eve, were entrusted with the world that God had created for them. But you know what? The serpent came, they were tempted, and instead of choosing right, they chose wrong, and they lost paradise. But I'm so thankful that God had a plan that even though man was lost to sin, could be again redeemed. Hebrews chapter 2 tells the story of how paradise was lost and paradise was regained. The message is about the efforts of God to take fallen, sinful man, save them, change their lives, and make them fit for glory. The gospel is simply the good news about how God can take sinners and turn them into saints. Amen for that. The key word of this passage is the word glory, which occurs three places in this book. It occurs in verse 7 when it says man was crowned with glory and honor. Verse 9, our Lord was crowned with glory and honor. And then verse 10, this shows what God does for sinners when he changes them into saints and makes them fit for glory. So I'm excited this week as we study Hebrews chapter 2, talking about the theme here, bringing many sons to glory. Well, that's all for today. Thanks for listening to the White River Broadcast, flowing to you from the White River Baptist Church of Princeton, Indiana.
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